0: In addition to being an in-demand field and having demonstrated higher earnings, programs have to be at least 150 instructional hours.
1: And then can you turn around for me?
2: Yes.
1: And grab the arms of the wheelchair and then sit down.
0: This CNA class at St. Paul is only 112. All across the country, community colleges are finding many of their workforce training programs are too short or too long.
3: There is still a great amount of optimism. I think the reality that's setting in is that July 1 is not a floodgate. It is a start point of the marathon.
0: Carrie Warwick-Smith oversees federal policy at the Association of Community College Trustees.
3: And what I have been telling colleges from the beginning is that they should really treat this year as a pilot year.
0: St. Paul College, for instance, is going to lengthen its CNA class by combining it with another medical certificate program. In addition to meeting the length qualifications, colleges need good employment data and state approval and federal approval. But there are colleges that are further along.
4: We sit on Lake Coeur d'Alene, which is a huge lake, and it's just beautiful.
0: About 1,500 miles away from St. Paul, Lloyd Duman has been the interim provost at North Idaho College for the past 4 years. It is submitting 5 programs for Workforce Pell in welding and HVAC and their CNA program, which does qualify.
4: Hopefully, our workforce training introduces students into particular programs.
0: He sees this expansion as a pipeline opportunity for students.
4: So they could come in and get skills, go out into the workforce, maybe decide that they need more skill, come back to the college. That's what we hope. It might be, and this is kind of the beginning of that.
0: From a workforce training program to an associate's degree, maybe even on to a bachelor's. For most students, though, that journey and the free money to start it isn't likely to begin until at least next spring. Alyssa Nadworny, NPR News, St. Paul, Minnesota.
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6: 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Let's take a look at the KCBX weather forecast for tonight and tomorrow. Partly cloudy skies tonight with coastal fog and morning clouds tomorrow. Sunshine expected by tomorrow afternoon. Tomorrow in the Inland Valleys, King City is expecting a high of 87, Paso Robles 75, Atascadero's forecast high 72, and San Ynez expected to reach 79 degrees. In the coastal valleys, Salinas has a projected high of 66, San Luis Obispo 70, and Santa Maria expected to reach 70 degrees. Along the coast, the forecast high for Cambria is 65 degrees, Avila Beach with a high of 67, and Santa Barbara expected to reach 68 degrees. 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
7: 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I'm Juana Summers.
5: 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In others, they're federal workers. 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
1: Iran's oil exports have been under sanctions for decades. Now, as part of an interim agreement, the U.S. has lifted those sanctions temporarily. Some energy experts are surprised.
2: 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It's a win for the Revolutionary Guard.
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Good evening. Welcome to another edition of KCBX in Concert, coming to you from San Luis Obispo, California. I'm your host tonight, Craig Russell. And in a few days, we'll be celebrating our nation's 250th birthday. Yippee! Hooray! So this evening, I've decided to highlight American music from the era of the Revolutionary War and a bit beyond. I began the show with music by Thomas Arne and a text that's anonymous called Rise Columbia. In other words, Rise United States. Continuing with various songs from the Revolutionary War era, I'm going to begin with Jeremiah Ingalls' Friendly Union. He published it in The Christian Harmony in 1805, and it's meant to bond all of us together. We all belong to each other in this nation. The next song is an instrumental piece. It's Prince William's March in 1790. And then that tune, Prince William's March, was used again later in the War of 1812 with a new text called The Siege of Plattsburg. So I'm going to play Prince William's March and then the 1812 song that was generated with new words added to that old tune, The Siege of Plattsburg. Then the fourth piece in that set will be Andrew Law's Bunker Hill, one of my favorite pieces from the era. Andrew Law, he was a composer, a preacher, a patriot, a music publisher, a singing teacher, and he's one of the first to use a kind of notation we call shaped notes. And Andrew Law is the first person in America to apply to register a copyright. Let me go through a few of the lyrics for Bunker Hill. Why should vain mortals tremble at the sight of death and destruction in the field of battle, where blood and carnage clothe the ground in crimson, sounding with death groans? The last stanza goes, life for my country and the cause of freedom is but a trifle for a worm to part with. And if preserved in so great a contest, life is redoubled. No better patriotic song than Andrew Law's Bunker Hill. And then the fifth song, the last of the set, will be Yankee Doodle. In this older version of Yankee Doodle that's recorded here, we hear some scandalous lyrics. We're reminded that those patriots, they could be bluntly irreverent, a bit earthy, and even a bit crude. Let me read a couple of the lyrics that are sort of dicey. Stanza three goes, hey ho for our Cape Cod, hey ho for Nantasket. Do not let the Boston girls feel your oyster basket. Yankee doodle doodle doo, Yankee doodle dandy. And it goes on. The fifth stanza goes, two and two may go to bed, two and two together. And if there is not room enough, lie one on top of the other. Scandalous. All right, five tunes from colonial America.

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And this is the show, KCBX in Concert. I'm your host tonight, Craig Russell. And on this day, July 1st, I'm celebrating our nation's 250th birthday, which is going to take place on this upcoming July 4th. What we just heard were five pieces that were known by the American soldiers and citizens during the age of the Revolutionary War. All right, let me move now to sacred harp singing. Sacred harp singing has a long tradition in our country. It began in the era of George Washington, Thomas Jefferson, and Thomas Paine, and all the American patriots in the American Revolution. And the first example of sacred harp singing is Andrew Law's Staff List Shape Notes that he published in 1803. And shaped notes, they're geometric shapes like triangles, squares, circles, and diamonds. And you learn whether you have a whole step or a half step by the shape of the note. It has its limitations, but it's extremely easy to learn. So Andrew Law's version of shaped notes is used throughout the 19th century, the most famous book being The Sacred Harp, published in 1844 by Benjamin Franklin White and E.J. King. And with these shaped notes, there was the singing school tradition, and it was at least as much a social tradition as it was a musical one. And it's really hard to separate religious practice from social pleasure during the Revolutionary War era. And these scenes, they were annual events where there would be hundreds of participants, last couple days, and you would sing two or three times a week for about 3 months. And then what would happen is the teacher who was traveling around, he would leave town and he would do the same convocations in a new location. All right, I'm going to play here four selections from this book, The Sacred Harp, that still is done quite often, especially in the South. I'm going to begin with Sacred Harp song number 133. It's called Hebrew Children. Then let's go to Sacred Harp number 186. This will be Daniel Reed's Sherburn. Then we'll hear Sacred Harp number 148, John Newton's Jefferson. And the text, by the way, is based on the book of Revelation, chapter 3, verse 12. And then the last of these will be Soar Away. That's Sacred Harp number 455 by A.M. Cagle. All right, four songs from the Sacred Harp, the shape note singing tradition of early America.

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This is the show KCBX in Concert, and I'm your host tonight, Craig Russell, and I'm celebrating America's 250th birthday coming up in just 3 days. Well, one of the most important figures during the Revolutionary War was William Billings. He was born in 1746 and he died in 1800, and he was a really good friend to Sam Adams and to Paul Revere, two other patriots there in Boston. And Billings was a colorful, peculiar fellow. Reverend William Bentley describes Billings in Billings' obituary after his death. Bentley says, "He was a singular man of moderate size, short of one leg, with one eye, without any address, and with an uncommon negligence of person. Still, he spake and sung and thought as a man above the common abilities." Very colorful. We know that Billings was a practical person, a practical guy. He made a living as a tanner, and he also was hired to keep the pigs off the Boston streets and to keep the Boston streets clean. He became a singing master. He taught singing lessons, and he composed lots and lots of anthems. He has five major books, the first of them being The New England Psalm Singer, published in 1770, and it's the first published tune book in America by one man. It has over 120 songs, all by William Billings. And the engraver of The New England Psalm Singer, the person who published it and carved the plates, was Paul Revere. Billings was self-taught. He taught himself by ear, and he had no respect for rules. He did it his own way, as he describes in the preface to The New England Psalm Singer from 1770. Billings says, "All the hard, dried, studied rules that ever was prescribed will not enable any person to form an air any more than the bare knowledge of the 24 letters and strict grammatical rules will qualify a scholar for composing a piece of poetry. It must be nature. Nature must lay the foundation. Nature must inspire the thought. For my own part, I don't think myself confined to any rules for composition laid down by any that went before me. So, hang the rules, I'll do it my own way." That's an American for you. All right. I've got several pieces lined up here about William Billings. Let's listen to David's Lamentation. And of course, David's Lamentation refers to the place in the Bible where David finds out that Absalom, his son, has been killed. The next song will be William Billings's Africa. It's an odd title. It's because Billings would put just any old name to a tune. Like, he has a tune called Africa. He has one called America. He has a tune called Asia. Not because any of those are from those places. It's just a way that he kept track of different tunes. It was just a way of saying, like, tune A or B or C or D. It was sort of arbitrary. All right, so for the tune Africa, we have text drawn from the British preacher Isaac Watts. And then we have William Billings' setting of the Easter anthem, "The Lord is Risen Indeed." It's really a stirring, thrilling piece. All right, the music of William Billings.

What we just heard were Sacred Songs by William Billings, some would say the first major American composer, and the first person to publish a book of only his own music. Everyone, you're listening to KCBX, Listener Supported Public Radio, and you can hear us all the way along the Central Coast of California. If you're in San Luis Obispo, just turn the dial to 90.1, and if you have a smartphone or smart speaker, ask your smart speaker to play KCBX. All right, let me continue with another piece by Billings. It's called Chester. The words for Chester are quite thrilling and stirring. It reminds me of the words to Bunker Hill by Andrew Law. And let me read some of them. These are Billings's words. Let tyrants shake their iron rod, and slavery clank her galling chains. We fear them not. We trust in God. New England's God forever reigns. Howe and Burgoyne and Clinton, too, with Prescott and Cornwallis joined. Together plot our overthrow in one infernal league combined. When God inspired us for the fight, their ranks were broke, their lines were forced, their ships were shattered in our sight, or swiftly driven from our coast. The foe comes on with haughty stride, our troops advance with martial noise, their veterans flee before our youth, and generals yield to beardless boys. What grateful offering shall we bring? What shall we render to the Lord? Loud hallelujahs let us sing and praise the name on every chord. Ah, what a great text. Again, this is William Billings' song, Chester. No better song to celebrate our nation's 250th birthday. Here we go.

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This is the show, KCBX In Concert. I'm your host tonight, Craig Russell, and I'm celebrating our nation's birthday, our 250th, which will be fast upon us in just 3 days. Well, I've been playing quite a bit of choral music. Let me move to band music now, because there's nothing more American either than our marvelous band music. I'm going to play in a moment a piece by William Schumann from the 20th century. William Schumann was born in Manhattan in 1910. He was the first person to win a Pulitzer Prize in music. That was in 1943. Then he became the president of the Juilliard School of Music in 1945. And then he became the president of Lincoln Center in 1969. And he died in New York in 1992. Well, the piece I've decided to feature tonight by William Schumann is the New England Triptych, three pieces for orchestra after William Billings. We just heard the music of Billings, and you'll hear now familiar tunes appear in this band piece by Schumann. There are three movements. The first is based on the Billings song, Be Glad Then, America. The second movement is called When Jesus Wept. And of course, that's the opening line to David's Lamentation. I just played you David's Lamentation. You'll recognize the tune. And the third movement is Chester. And I just played Chester, that patriotic song that's meant to stir the hearts of men. We fight the British. This is William Schumann's New England Triptych. It's based on the music of William Billings. The performers will be the United States Marine Band, conducted by Jason K. Fettig. And this recording came out in 2016.

Everyone, we've been listening to the music of William Schumann, the New England Triptych, three pieces for orchestra after William Billings. And the reason I play that is because I'm celebrating America's birthday. It's 250th birthday, which will happen just 3 days from now. Everyone, this is listener-supported public radio, KCBX. We serve Monterey, San Luis Obispo, and northern Santa Barbara counties. You can hear us on the radio at 90.1 if you're in San Luis Obispo, and you can hear us anywhere if you just go to your computer or your smartphone and type in kcbx.org and then select Listen Now. Okay, I have played quite a bit of music from the 1700s during the age of the Declaration of Independence. Let me move now to the music of Stephen Foster. Well, Stephen Foster was born on July 4th, 1826, exactly 50 years after the signing of the Declaration of Independence. And we have three important events that coincided on that date, on July 4th, 1826. We have the birth of Stephen Foster, but we also have the death of John Adams and Thomas Jefferson. They both died on July 4th, 1826. He only lived 37 years. He was about the same age as Mozart when he passed away. But he left us many of America's most beloved songs. And most of us learned Stephen Foster songs while we're attending elementary school. I've got lined up here some of the songs that I love most by Stephen Foster. I'm going to begin with Gentle Annie in a live performance by the Adelphos Ensemble of Santa Barbara, conducted by Timo Coricelli. Oh, the Coricellis are terrific. Margaret Coricelli teaches at Cuesta, and of course, Bozzo Coricelli founded a lot of the institutions here on the Central Coast, including the Youth Symphony. And the second song will be Stephen Foster's That's What's the Matter. It's a patriotic song about the Civil War, actually. Third song will be Stephen Foster's Hard Times, Come Again No More, one of my favorite pieces ever, and I've selected a performance with Yo-Yo Ma, Edgar Meyer, and Mark O'Connor, and the voice is James Taylor.

and Santa Barbara counties. This is the Showcase VXN concert. I'm your host tonight, Craig Russell, and I'm celebrating America, my country. All right, the clock is running out on me here, so I have one piece that I want to play at the end. It'll be as much of Aaron Copland's A Lincoln Portrait that I can squeeze in. Boy, Lincoln, what an inspiration for all of us. This recording has Aaron Copland conducting, and it's the London Symphony Orchestra. The narrator is the voice of Henry Fonda. Before I press the play button for the last portions of Copland's A Lincoln Portrait, I just want to thank all of you for tuning in. It's such an honor to do the show. It's an honor to be an American and celebrate the freedoms of our country. Thanks so much for tuning in. We'll see you in a couple weeks. Good night.

That is what he said. That is what Abraham Lincoln said. Fellow citizens, we cannot escape history. We of this Congress and this administration will be remembered in spite of ourselves. No personal significance or insignificance can spare one or another of us. The fiery trial through which we pass will light us down in honor or dishonor to the latest generation. We, even we here, hold the power and bear the responsibility.

He was born in Kentucky, raised in Indiana, and lived in Illinois. And this is what he said. This is what Abe Lincoln said. Dogmas of the quiet past are inadequate to the stormy present. The occasion is piled high with difficulty, and we must rise with the occasion. As our case is new, so we must think anew and act anew. We must disenthrall ourselves, and then we shall save our country.

When standing erect, he was 6 feet 4 inches tall, and this is what he said. He said, "It is the eternal struggle between two principles, right and wrong, throughout the world. It is the same spirit that says, you toil and work and earn bread, and I'll eat it, no matter in what shape it comes, whether from the mouth of a king who seeks to bestride the people of his own nation and live by the fruit of their labor, or from one race of men as an apology for enslaving another race. It is the same tyrannical principle."

Lincoln was a quiet man. Abe Lincoln was a quiet and a melancholy man. But when he spoke of democracy, this is what he said. He said, "As I would not be a slave, so I would not be a master." This expresses my idea of democracy. Whatever differs from this, to the extent of the difference,

Abraham Lincoln, 16th President of these United States, is everlasting in the memory of his countrymen. For on the battleground at Gettysburg, this is what he said. He said that from these honored dead, we take increased devotion to that cause for which they gave the last full measure of devotion. That we here highly resolve that these dead shall not have died in vain. That this nation, under God, shall have a new birth of freedom. And that government of the people, by the people, and for the people, shall not perish from the earth.

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Good evening. It's 8 o'clock. It's time for Classical Showcase. I'm your host, Sal Espana. Today we bring you another assorted mix of classical works from the past 125 years or so. Our spotlight work at the top of the 9 o'clock hour is by American composer John Alden Carpenter. And our introductory piece tonight is by Russian composer and pianist Dmitri Shostakovich. He lived from 1906 to 1951. We're going to hear his 1954 Festive Overture. It was composed and premiered in 3 days. And it was also chosen as the signature musical theme of the 1980 Summer Olympics. Here's the Dallas Symphony Orchestra with Andrew Litton, conductor.

Andrew Litton conducting the Dallas Symphony Orchestra in their performance of Festive Overture by Russian composer Dmitri Shostakovich. 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Up next, music from Dutch composer Peter Leeuwen. He was born in 1953. We're going to hear his Nocturne Samba. It was composed in 2018. Nocturne Samba offers minimalist textures, impressionist harmonies, and lively syncopation derived from Latin jazz and rock music. It was written for clarinetist Wongkok Kim, who performs it here with the Proyecto Sonora String Quartet.

the Proyecto Sonora String Quartet, along with clarinetist Wongkok Kim performing Nocturne Samba by Dutch composer Peter Lewin. 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Up next, music from British composer, conductor, and pianist Thomas Aids. He was born in 1971. We're going to hear his 2020 composition entitled The Exterminating Angel Symphony. It's a four-movement orchestral rendering of Aids' 2016 opera based on the 1962 Louis Buñuel film, The Exterminating Angel. Here's the Minnesota Orchestra under the direction of Thomas Sondergaard.

Thomas Sondergaard, conducting the Minnesota Orchestra, performing the Exterminating Angel Symphony by British composer Thomas Aides. 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I'd like to do a shout-out to those of you listening in Cayucas. You're tuned in at 91.1, and if you're in Creston, you're at 91.7. Thank you for joining us tonight. Just a reminder, coming up at the top of the hour, it's our spotlight work of the evening. Tonight it's by American composer John Alden Carpenter. To bring us up to that point, we have music from French composer Olivier Messiaen. He lived from 1908 to 1992. Messiaen perceived colors when he heard certain musical chords, a phenomenon known as chromesthesia. Combinations of colors were important to his compositional process. We're going to hear his 1955 work entitled Exotic Birds. It was commissioned by Pierre Boulez and dedicated to Messiaen's wife Yvonne Loriot. Here's the Toronto Wind Orchestra, led by Tony Grimes.

Pianist Simon Docking, along with Tony Gomes, leading the Toronto Wind Orchestra, performing Exotic Birds by French composer Olivier Messiaen. 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It's 9 o'clock. It's time for our spotlight work of the evening. Tonight, it's by American composer John Alden Carpenter. He lived from 1876 to 1951. Carpenter was one of the first classical composers to incorporate jazz and ragtime in their pieces. We're going to hear his sonata for violin and piano. It was composed in 1912, and its mood ranges from the nostalgic to the impassioned, with the lyrical opening recalling the music of Frederick Delius. Here's Paul Posnack on piano with Sergio Schwartz violin.

Violinist Sergio Schwartz, along with pianist Paul Posnack, performing Sonata for Violin and Piano by American composer John Alden Carpenter, our spotlight work of the evening. 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He was born in 1953. We're going to hear his 2008 composition entitled Remembrance of a Forgotten Melody. 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

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We're going to leave you tonight with music from French composer and conductor Pierre-Max Dubois. He lived from 1930 to 1995. He was a student of Darius Milhaud. We're going to hear his 1959 Saxophone Concerto. It is a striking embodiment of Dubois' instrumental style. Here's the Polish National Chamber Orchestra of Stupsk. Bohdan Jarmolowicz is at the podium. I'm Sal Espagna. Thank you for listening to Classical Showcase. I'll be back next week with more wonderful 20th and 21st century classical music for your enjoyment. In the meantime, stay tuned for The Jazz Current coming up next.

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1: 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It's 10 o'clock. I'm Ben Kerr, and I'll be playing a lot of jazz for you tonight. We're starting with Abide By Me by Thelonious Monk Septet, and we'll get into Here's Where I Came In by Weldon Irvin right now. Enjoy.

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I'm Ben Curran. I'm playing a lot of jazz for you tonight. We started off that set with Abide With Me by Thelonious Monk. And then we had Here's Where I Came In by Weldon Irvine off the album Sinbad. He's a great keyboardist who is mostly known for his funk and soul music, but we're playing some late night jazz tonight and primarily focusing on very, very chill music. And then we had Maybe Tomorrow by Grant Green off the album Visions. And then When Your Lover Has Gone by the tenor saxophone Bed Webster and keyboardist Oscar Peterson. And then we had Greensleeves by the Joe Jones Trio. And that was The Shoes of the Fisherman's Wife Are Some Jive as Slippers by Charles Mingus off the album Let My Children Hear Music. Right now we're listening to Someone to Watch Over Me by Oscar Peterson. This is the Jazz Current. Let's see where this current takes us. Thanks for listening.

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1: 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It's 11:08, and I'm Ben Kern, playing for you some music. We just heard The Man Who Never Sleeps by Charles Mingus, Forgotten Love by Christian McBride and Jaco Pastorius, and then we heard Lush Life by John Coltrane. This is I Don't Stand a Ghost of a Chance from Thelonious Monk, off the album Thelonious Himself. Stay tuned, we've got a whole bunch more music for you until midnight. Thanks for listening.

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You're tuned in to the Jazz Current right here. We just heard A Child is Born by Sir Roland Hanna off of the album Perugia. Before that was Porgy, I Loved You, Porgy by Bill Evans Trio. Then we heard Sweet Earth Flying by Marion Brown. Ballad for John Faddis by Billy Harper and John Faddis. And then we heard Part 4 with Mahalia Jackson from Duke Ellington and his orchestra's Black, Brown, and Beige. This is the Jazz Current. Every Wednesday night from 10 till midnight right here on KCBX. 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

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I'm Ben Kerr, and this has been the Jazz Current. It's 1 minute to midnight, so we're going to take it over to Jazz Overnight in just a second. But that was I Remember by Molly Drake, My Foolish Heart by John McLaughlin, Love Is For Always by Sun Ra, Aquarius, Mary Lou Williams. And right now you're listening to Here's That Rain by Rainy Day by Freddie Hubbard. 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
2: Good morning, I'm Michelle Martin. An unusually colored seal turned up at a California beach last week. It was purple. Observers at Año Nuevo State Park had questions. Was it sick? Did it eat too many purple sea urchins, splash around in grape juice? Seal experts on staff came up with an answer. The seal had been napping on a patch of red algae that dyed its skin. It should wash off and the seal goes back in the water. Until then, the beach has its very own prince. It's Morning Edition.
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2: This is Morning Edition from NPR News. I'm Michelle Martin.
4: And I'm A. Martinez. Prediction markets such as Kalshi and Polymarket are all the rage these days. Those are the apps where you can bet on pretty much anything. You can bet on politics, what words President Trump will say at his next press conference, even foreign policy decisions. Well, now Meta CEO Mark Zuckerberg wants in on the action. NPR's Bobby Allen joins us now to discuss Meta's efforts to tap into prediction market mania. Bobby, you've been reporting on Meta's growing interest in prediction markets. Tell us what you found out.
5: Yeah, well, Zuckerberg has floated the idea of trying to acquire Kalshi. That's the biggest prediction market out there. And Zuckerberg had a face-to-face meeting with Kalshi CEO Tariq Mansour last year to discuss a possible acquisition, but the deal never advanced. Zuckerberg's interest in Kalshi was confirmed to me by three people with knowledge of the discussions who were not authorized to speak publicly, and it was not previously known.
4: All right, so since the potential purchase of Kalshi fell apart, has Meta done anything else to try and get it into space?
5: Yeah, since then, Zuckerberg has directed staff at Meta to quickly stand up their very own prediction market app. So a standalone app, not part of Instagram or WhatsApp, but its own thing, right? I actually obtained internal documents spelling out what this app will look like. It's being called Arena internally.
4: Arena, right? Essentially its own version of Kalshi?
5: Well, one big difference would be, unlike Kalshi and Polymarket, it will not involve real money. Instead, people will place wagers using digital points, what they're calling play money. And the predictions will be about things happening in the news, topics that are trending online, and Meta's artificial intelligence will create the markets. And Meta's AI will decide when something does or does not happen. In prediction market lingo, that's called a market resolution. Instead of a payday, though, when people guess correctly, they're going to accrue digital points. They're not going to get rich.
4: Digital points. Okay. I mean, it just seems to go against everything that I've ever thought about betting, but fine. Okay. Now, setting aside Meta's interest, there's been a lot of drama swirling around prediction markets. What's the current legal status of these apps?
5: Yeah, it's pretty contested. There are dozens of lawsuits over the legality of prediction markets. Most of the suits have been brought by states and tribes, arguing that the apps are not following gambling laws and not paying state taxes. In two states, Nevada and Michigan, Kalshi has been blocked. But on the other side is the Trump administration. President Trump has vowed to protect this industry.
4: And what has his administration done so far to follow through on that?
5: Yeah, they've really cleared the way for this industry to grow very fast. Unlike the Biden administration, which cracked down on prediction markets, Trump officials have approved betting on virtually everything, and the administration is now rewriting the federal rules to accommodate prediction markets like Kalshi and Polymarket. And then there is the president's son, Donald Trump Jr., who has a financial stake in Kalshi and Polymarket and is an advisor to both companies.
4: So given all these controversies, I mean, why does Meta even want to wade into this space to begin with?
5: Yeah, fair question. But it is the fastest fastest growing part of the tech sector right now. Tons of money and users are pouring into these betting apps, and Zuckerberg wants to be sure that Meta is riding the momentum. I will say, though, it follows a number of bad bets for Meta. Not pun intended, but pun achieved.
4: Pun heard, pun heard.
5: Pun heard, exactly. They poured a lot of money and resources into the metaverse, which never really panned out. Years ago, they tried a cryptocurrency project known as Libra. They dropped that too. So Meta is really searching around for the next new thing that will stick. And right now, they think that could be prediction markets.
4: So they're betting on prediction markets. That's NPR's Bobby Allen. Bobby, thanks a lot.
5: Thanks, A.
6: 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I'm A. Martinez.
2: And I'm Michelle Martin.
7: And I'm Carol Tangerman. Puns, puns, puns. Early for puns. It's 5:50. Good morning. This is Morning Edition. We have the Marketplace Morning Report coming up next, and we'll look at local news in about 15 minutes. 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Central Coast weather. Overcast this morning, clearing this afternoon, and we are expecting highs in our inland valleys to reach about 87 degrees in King City. Paso Robles should see a high of 75, and Santa Ynez about 79 degrees. In our coastal valleys, San Luis Obispo 70, Santa Maria should also reach 70 degrees. And at the coast, Cambria about 65 degrees today, Avila Beach 67, and downtown Santa Barbara, 68 degrees today. And then the low clouds to the coasts and the coastal valleys will continue, but we should see decreasing clouds in the inland valleys. Gradually warming temperatures. We're expecting to return to, what we consider near normal temperatures for June for the Central Coast, and that should be early next week with 90s for many valley locations. 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
10: From Marketplace in Washington, I'm Kimberly Adams. The U.S. economy added 57,000 jobs in June, below analyst estimates. Here with some key insights from the report is Julia Coronado, founder and president of Macro Policy Perspectives. Julia, the unemployment rate dropped to 4.2%. What's behind that number?
11: Well, we would like to think it's strong jobs, but we know that that number was actually subdued. So what we saw was people dropping out of the labor force. In particular, in June, it was young people leaving the labor force, driving the unemployment rate down. So not a real signal of strength there.
10: All right. That's Julia Coronado, founder and president of Macro Policy Perspectives. That big tax and spending law that President Trump signed last July added new requirements to qualify for programs like food assistance. And some states are already seeing dramatic declines in SNAP enrollment. Marketplace's Nancy Marshall-Ginzer reports.
12: The impact of the huge tax and spending law, also known as H.R. 1, hit SNAP beneficiaries before the law was even a year old. Ed Bolin at the Center on Budget and Policy Priorities says between the law's July 2025 enactment and March of this year,
13: over 4 million people have dropped off SNAP. That's close to 10% of the overall caseload.
12: The law now requires new groups of recipients to prove they have a job, like adults without a disability up to age 64 who don't live with dependent children or who live with kids over age 14. Boland says the new requirements also apply to young adults aging out of foster care, veterans, and people experiencing homelessness.
13: Historically, we know people lose benefits when they're subjected to that work requirement because they're unable to prove that they're working enough hours to stay eligible.
12: About 85% of SNAP households do include a working adult, according to Census Bureau data. Boland says the drop in SNAP recipients is also due to new rules for states. They decide who qualifies and who doesn't, and sometimes they make mistakes, awarding a SNAP applicant too much or too little. Right now, the federal government pays for 100% of SNAP benefits, but if a state's error rate reaches 6%, they have to pay part of that cost. Gina Platanino at the Food Research and Action Center says that's something the states are taking great pains to avoid. She says they're imposing more requirements

0: with dry lightning, a lot of wind, and not a lot of water. And that combo leads to very bad fire conditions.
1: Whoa.
0: You might remember, in 2020, when we were still in the full swing of the pandemic, we had tens of thousands of dry lightning strikes during a tropical storm. It was called Tropical Storm Fausto. And we had hundreds and hundreds of fires that sprang up overnight. Firefighting equipment and personnel was taxed, drawn down like it really had never been before or since.
1: Yeah, I remember that year. In San Francisco, we had several days in October when the sky was completely orange because of so much wildfire smoke in the region. So, Danielle, can you give us a refresher on what people can do now to prepare for a bad wildfire season?
0: Yeah, even though we don't know exactly what's going to happen, that shouldn't stop us from doing what we can do to prepare, because it could be bad. Get a go bag ready. Know several ways to evacuate your neighborhood. Talk to your neighbors. Make a plan. There's things you can do now that really set you up for success down the road.
1: So while we're talking about how to prepare ourselves and our families, what about our homes?
0: There are simple things like clean the leaves and twigs out of your gutters, trim grass and brush around your house, move the wood pile away from your home or deck. And we're really seeing now a lot of emphasis, both in statewide regulations and from insurance companies, on what's known as Zone Zero. And that's a buffer zone of 5 feet in the immediate vicinity of your house. And that does a lot to protect homes in catastrophic fires. We do know that up to 90% of homes that are destroyed in wildfires catch on fire from embers, not from the flaming front. So doing anything to prevent embers from getting into your home is a major positive step for safety.
1: Right. And Danielle, I mean, we're heading to the 4th of July weekend. I'm already savoring the carne asada I'm gonna have. How can we make sure that, celebrations are safe too?
0: Well, celebrating with food is a much safer way than celebrating with fireworks. The 4th of July is a time when all around the nation, including California, we see way more fire starts than any other part of the year, and that's because of fireworks. So don't use illegal fireworks and celebrate with a carne asada instead.
1: Thanks so much, Danielle, for being here.
0: Thank you, Carlos.
1: That was KQED climate reporter Danielle Venton.
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1: And that's the California Report for Thursday, July 2nd. We are a production of KQED News. I'm Carlos Cabrera Lomelí. 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
3: 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And Central Coast weather, we are expecting another day of June gloom, we could call it. We do call it. And then things are supposed to warm up a little bit tomorrow with less overcast in the morning. So we're looking at a high today in San Luis Obispo of 70 degrees and Santa Barbara, 68. The time is now 7 o'clock.
4: Good morning. Democratic Socialists had a winning message in New York and Colorado. They kicked out incumbents in Congress. Will those wins impact races in districts where Republicans are competitive? It's Morning Edition from NPR News. President Trump took his first flight on the new Air Force One, a gift from Qatar. I'm E. Martinez.
5: And I'm Michelle Martin. Experts say to get it ready so fast, corners were probably cut. One calls it a complete waste of time and money. Also, the U.S.

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3: 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Central Coast weather. Yes, we've had overcast conditions this morning. We're expecting clearing this afternoon in our inland valleys. Paso Robles expecting a high of 75. Santa Ynez should reach 79. In our coastal valleys, San Luis Obispo, about 70 degrees, and Roy Grande, 65. Santa Maria, also around 70 degrees. San Luis Obispo County beaches, Cayucas today, 64 degrees. Los Osos, about 66. And along Santa Barbara's south coast, downtown Santa Barbara, 68 degrees, around the same for Goleta. And then the low clouds are expected to stick around throughout the weekend. At least in the night and the mornings, fingers crossed that we do have some clearing later on at the beaches. We are expecting warmer temperatures, especially inland on the Central Coast, starting tomorrow. 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
4: Morning, I'm Michelle Martin. An unusually colored seal turned up at a California beach last week. It was purple. Observers at Año Nuevo State Park had questions. Was it sick? Did it eat too many purple sea urchins, splash around in grape juice? Seal experts on staff came up with an answer. The seal had been napping on a patch of red algae that dyed its skin. It should wash off and the seal goes back in the water. Until then, the beach has its very own prince. It's Morning Edition.
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4: This is Morning Edition from NPR News. I'm Michelle Martin.
6: And I'm A. Martinez. Prediction markets such as Kalshi and Polymarket are all the rage these days. Those are the apps where you can bet on pretty much anything. You can bet on politics, what words President Trump will say at his next press conference, even foreign policy decisions. Well, now Meta CEO Mark Zuckerberg wants in on the action. NPR's Bobby Allen joins us now to discuss Meta's efforts to tap into prediction market mania. Bobby, you've been reporting on Meta's growing interest in prediction markets. Tell us what you found out.
7: Yeah, well, Zuckerberg has floated the idea of trying to acquire Kalshi. That's the biggest prediction market out there. And Zuckerberg had a face-to-face meeting with Kalshi CEO Tarek Mansour last year to discuss a possible acquisition, but the deal never advanced. Zuckerberg's interest in Kalshi was confirmed to me by three people with knowledge of the discussions who were not authorized to speak publicly, and A, it was not previously known.
6: All right, so since the potential purchase of Kalshi fell apart, has Meta done anything else to try and get it into space?
7: Yeah, since then, Zuckerberg has directed staff at Meta to quickly stand up their very own prediction market app. So a standalone app, not part of Instagram or WhatsApp, but its own thing, right? I actually obtained internal documents spelling out what this app will look like. It's being called Arena internally.
6: Arena, right? Essentially its own version of Kalshi?
7: Well, one big difference would be, unlike Kalshi and Polymarket, it will not involve real money. Instead, people will place wagers using digital points, what they're calling play money. And the predictions will be about things happening in the news, topics that are trending online, and Meta's artificial intelligence will create the markets. And Meta's AI will decide when something does or does not happen. In prediction market lingo, that's called a market resolution. Instead of a payday, though, when people guess correctly, A, you know, they're going to accrue digital points. They're not going to get rich.
6: Digital points. Okay. I mean, it seems to go against everything that I've ever thought about betting, but fine. Okay. Now, setting aside Meta's interest, there's been a lot of drama swirling around prediction markets. What's the current legal status of these apps?
7: Yeah, it's pretty contested. There are dozens of lawsuits over the legality of prediction markets. Most of the suits have been brought by states and tribes, arguing that the apps are not following gambling laws and not paying state taxes. In two states, Nevada and Michigan, Kalshi has been blocked. But on the other side is the Trump administration. President Trump has vowed to protect this industry.
6: And what has his administration done so far to follow through on that?
7: Yeah, they've really cleared the way for this industry to grow very fast. Unlike the Biden administration, which cracked down on prediction markets, Trump officials have approved betting on virtually everything, and the administration is now rewriting the federal rules to accommodate prediction markets like Kalshi and Polymarket. And then there is the president's son, Donald Trump Jr., who has a financial stake in Kalshi and Polymarket and is an advisor to both companies.
6: So given all these controversies, I mean, why does Meta even want to wade into this space to begin with?
7: Yeah, fair question. But it is the fastest growing part of the tech sector right now. Tons of money and users are pouring into these betting apps, and Zuckerberg wants to be sure that Meta is riding the momentum. I will say, though, it follows a number of bad bets for Meta. Not pun intended, but pun achieved.
6: Pun heard, pun heard.
7: Pun heard, exactly. They poured a lot of money and resources into the metaverse, which never really panned out. Years ago, they tried a cryptocurrency project known as Libra. They dropped that too. So Meta is really searching around for the next new thing that will stick. And right now, they think that could be prediction markets.
6: So they're betting on prediction markets. That's NPR's Bobby Allen. Bobby, thanks a lot.
7: Thanks, eh?
8: 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I'm A. Martinez.
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1: 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I'm Carol Tangeman. 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
3: From Marketplace in Washington, I'm Kimberly Adams. The U.S. economy added 57,000 jobs in June, below analyst estimates. Here with some key insights from the report is Julia Coronado, founder and president of Macro Policy Perspectives. Julia, the unemployment rate dropped to 4.2%. What's behind that number?
4: Well, we would like to think it's strong jobs, but we know that that number was actually subdued. So what we saw was people dropping out of the labor force. In particular, in June, it was young people leaving the labor force, driving the unemployment rate down. So not a real signal of strength there.
3: Julia Coronado of Macro Policy Perspectives. The big tax and spending law that President Donald Trump signed last July added new requirements to qualify for programs like food assistance. And some states are already seeing dramatic declines in SNAP enrollment. Marketplace's Nancy Marshall-Genzer reports.
5: The impact of the huge tax and spending law, also known as H.R. 1, hit SNAP beneficiaries before the law was even a year old. Ed Bolin at the Center on Budget and Policy Priorities says between the law's July 2025 enactment and March of this year,
6: over 4 million people have dropped off SNAP. That's close to 10% of the overall caseload.
5: The law now requires new groups of recipients to prove they have a job, like adults without a disability up to age 64 who don't live with dependent children or who live with kids over age 14. Bolin says the new requirements also apply to young adults aging out of foster care, veterans, and people experiencing homelessness.
6: Historically, we know people lose benefits when they're subjected to that work requirement because they're unable to prove that they're working enough hours to stay eligible.
5: About 85% of SNAP households do include a working adult, according to Census Bureau data. Bolin says the drop in SNAP recipients is also due to new rules for states. They decide who qualifies and who doesn't, and sometimes they make mistakes, awarding a SNAP applicant too much or too little. Right now, the federal government pays for 100% of SNAP benefits, but if a state's error rate reaches 6%, they have to pay part of that cost. Gina Platanino at the Food Research and Action Center says that's something the states are taking great pains to avoid. She says they're imposing more requirements for benefits, but staffers are overwhelmed by the additional paperwork.
7: Phones are now being picked up because historically state agencies have been underfunded.
5: So people who can't get through to state agencies to do that verification lose their SNAP benefits. That happened to 32-year-old Dejon Lymore. He moved to Georgia from Missouri in late 2024. He'd received SNAP benefits in Missouri but had to reapply in Georgia. He did get a benefit card there but couldn't log in to activate it. He couldn't get through to his local SNAP office on the phone, so went in person.
7: And then whenever I did go up there, they would hit you with the, oh, well, you're supposed to like call or try to make an appointment. And it's like no one's answering the phone.
5: Lymore says he never could activate that card, even though he tried for a year. The card has expired now. He thinks it had about $900 on it, money he could have used to feed his 7-year-old son, Tobias. Lymore had to leave Georgia and move in with his parents in Kansas after he had a toe amputated due to his diabetes and lost his job helping manage a trailer park. Now he has to apply all over again for SNAP in Kansas while continuing to look for work. In the meantime, he's eating less to save money.
7: I do a lot of soup bases as well, so tomato soup, chicken noodle soup, fruit, the crackers with my soup too kind of helps fill up as well.
5: I wanted to ask someone at the Agriculture Department, which runs SNAP, why so many people have dropped off of it. They wouldn't do an interview, but I did get a statement from a USDA spokesperson, which says the households receiving SNAP are subject to recertification and, quote, therefore, the number of individuals

0: Officials have opened hundreds of cooling centers and launched a fleet of cooling vans and buses that will patrol looking for vulnerable people. Mayor Zoran Mamdani urged people to check on neighbors.
1: We know that on an annual basis, we lose about 500 New Yorkers due to heat-related illness. However, we are speaking about what could be the hottest day in more than a decade.
0: The dangerously hot weather comes as millions of people are traveling and celebrating the 4th of July and watching World Cup soccer matches. Officials say people should prepare by bringing water, staying hydrated, and limiting physical activity. Brian Mann, NPR News, New York.
2: This week, President Trump announced that the Republican Party will hold its midterm convention this September in Dallas. Texas voters are just weeks away from casting ballots for several statewide elections. From the Texas newsroom, Blaze Ganey reports.
3: Texas has been a red state for all of the 21st century, but polls show the U.S. Senate race at a gridlock between Democrat James Tallarico and Republican Ken Paxton. John Taylor is the department chair of political science at the University of Texas at San Antonio. He believes that contest is playing a big part in why Trump wants to bring the Republican Party to the state.
4: They've seen the public polls out there, you know, showing Tallarico with a slight lead or tie and such like that. My guess, their internal polling is scaring them.
3: Taylor says the move is a last-ditch effort by Republicans to try and swing things in their favor ahead of a significant midterm election. I'm Blaze Ganey in Austin.
2: The U.S. Justice Department says it is shifting its focus to foreign visitors who are suspected of traveling to the U.S. to give birth. NPR's Jacqueline Diaz reports the announcement comes after the U.S. Supreme Court struck down President Trump's attempt to end birthright citizenship.
5: The U.S. Justice Department wants its prosecutors to go after people taking part in something called birth tourism. In the U.S., that means when a foreign national comes into the country just to give birth and to get their child American citizenship. Acting Attorney General Todd Blanche is setting his sights on birth tourism operations.
6: It's a booming industry, and it will continue given the Supreme Court's decision yesterday.
5: The Justice Department wants to go after those people coming to the U.S. under, quote, false pretenses. Pregnant women and those involved in their travel could face charges like visa fraud or money laundering. Jacqueline Diaz, NPR News.
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8: It's 8:04 on Thursday, July 2nd. I'm Carol Tangeman with KCBX News. A state bill that involves money paid by PG&E to San Luis Obispo County Schools was amended last week. Advocates wanted the source of the revenue to change so the cost wouldn't be passed on to ratepayers. KCBX's Kendra Hanna has more.
9: Senate Bill 931 would renew payments made by PG&E to communities surrounding the Diablo Canyon power plant. Matt Friedman is an attorney with the Utility Reform Network. He says an earlier version of the bill would have increased costs for ratepayers across the state.
10: Our view is that these payments should not come from raising rates, but rather they should come from the existing slush funds and inducements that PG&E has already received.
9: The payments from PG&E expired last year, even though the state negotiated a deal to keep Diablo Canyon running until 2030. That deal also created something called volumetric performance fees. Those fees are also paid by ratepayers, but the cost is set by the California Public Utilities Commission. Friedman says those fees won't go up if some of the pie is given to the communities near Diablo Canyon. As of last week, SB 931 will draw from that fund if it's enacted. Assemblymember Dawn Addis co-authored the bill. She said there's a case to be made that the money should actually come from PG&E shareholders.
11: Ultimately, where this money comes from is less important than that it comes.
9: Addis stressed the importance of the funding for local school districts. A PG&E representative told KCBX the company will implement the changes if SB 931 is enacted. For KCBX, I'm Kendra Hanna.
8: And PG&E is a financial supporter of KCBX. And California Senator Adam Schiff is calling for a federal investigation into whether big oil is price gouging Americans at the pump. The push comes just days after President Trump said he'd ask the Justice Department to, quote, immediately start looking into this. Speaking outside a Los Angeles gas station this week, Schiff urged the administration to follow through on that promise. He also announced plans to introduce legislation requiring a federal investigation into potential price gouging, with findings reported back to Congress. KCBX News coverage of California and the Central Coast continues in about 30 minutes. 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

0: sea con vida.
1: I'm very grateful that the Americans are making such a big effort to rescue my daughters, she says. I just hope they're still alive. The team seems to be getting close.
2: Hemos sacado pertenencias del apartamento de ella. Juguetes, ropa, una pistola de dardos.
1: One of the girl's cousins has been crawling into the tunnel to remove debris. He says they found clothes, toys, and a set of darts that belongs to their family. But now the sun is going down and the ruins remain a confusing maze.
3: There's another tower that fell into it, so we're not sure if it's floor we're dealing with, ceiling, floor. So we have to cut through those layers in order to kind of get to where we think we're going.
1: That's firefighter Daniel Altruz.
3: We still have the tapping from the patient, but it's just so hard to pinpoint their location.
1: Darkness falls. Then, sometime after midnight, the tapping sound stops. So now the focus will shift to retrieving the girls' bodies. But there's one bit of good news. Nearby, a search team from Jordan has rescued a 2-year-old boy who was trapped for 6 days in the rubble. He is now recovering in a Venezuelan hospital. For NPR News, I'm John Otis in Caraballera, Venezuela.
4: 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I'm Amy Martinez.
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6: 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Well, that's it for Morning Edition for this morning, and we'll see you tomorrow morning. It's time for the Morning Cup with Neil Losey at KCBX Public Radio.

It's Clarence Gatemouth Brown on The Morning Cup from his Gates Blues, the album called Gate Swings, that was Gates Blues Waltz. Heard Steep Canyon Rangers with guest Steve Martin, Heart's the Only Compass. It was also Neil Young from those unplugged sessions that happened, and it was Neil Young, of course, doing Harvest Moon. Alila Diane, our featured album of the week is Who's Keeping Time from Alila Diane. That was the song California from this release. I'll have some more of that a little later on in the show. My name's Neil Losey. This is The Morning Cup with you for the next few hours. Going to hang out and listen to some music together, and I'm going to try to put on some good things for you, as I try to do every weekday morning from 9 until noon, or anytime you want it, online on demand at kcbx.org or on the new KCBX app, which you can use on your phone or on your car or anything like that. You can listen to your favorite programs as they happen or anytime you want on demand. I am going to mix in a wide variety of styles of music, things you know and love already, some things maybe you missed the first time around, a lot of new music from different styles of music, from different periods of music, all of it right here in one place on The Morning Cup. Heard something there that was a little bit jazzy from Gatemouth and a little bit on the blues side. I'm going to just kind of keep in that vein just a little bit more with a King Curtis album. It's a great album that he put out called The New Scene of King Curtis. And he was playing on rock and roll recordings at the time and R&B recordings and doing all kinds of stuff, but also still wanted to make some jazz. And so he did this track In a Funky Groove on this album, The New Scene of King Curtis, 1960, for the Prestige New Jazz label. And he was working with some great jazz players, Wynton Kelly, Paul Chambers, Oliver Jackson, and a guy that just went by the name Little Brother. And that was Nat Adderley on this one, Cannonball's Little Brother. And it's a great collection of tunes. Let's listen to In a Funky Groove from The New Scene of King Curtis. It's right here on The Morning Cup on KCBX, your public radio.

That's the local group Partida. This is a new release called Matador from this group. I expect you're going to be hearing more from them. They sent me four songs, and they're all really great. Cool group, and you'll be hearing more, hopefully playing out live somewhere at some points. And when they do, I'll find out about it and let you know. Matador, the song from Partida. Cool in the Gang with Making Merry Music. Also, Fruco y Sus Tesos from the Latin Fire collection. And it was King Curtis in a funky groove. You're tuned to The Morning Cup on KCBX, program about good music of all sorts. We're going to listen to Look at Miss Ohio up next from Gillian Welch and the album Soul Journey from 2003. It's your Morning Cup. It's a program about good music of all sorts. There's just so much good music in the world. We get to spend some time every weekday morning together exploring some of it. I like to play some all-time favorites. I like to play some things maybe you missed the first time around. I like to play new music. There's so much good new music out there. I like to mix it all up. If you have any questions about any of the music that you hear or any comments on the show, or you want to know more about anything that I'm talking about during the show, or if you just want to say, hey, you can reach me by email, neil@kcbx.org, during the show or anytime. By phone, it's 805-549-8855. Here's Gillian Welch.

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1: 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My name is Neil Losey, bringing you the music today. That last bit of music finished with a group from Chicago, Dianoga, and the name of the song from this album, Battle Champions, was At the Mercy of the Mustang. Songs Ohio and Farewell Transmission, and we heard Gillian Welch with Look at Miss Ohio from the Soul Journey album. 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
2: Live from NPR News, I'm Lakshmi Singh. The big jobs report for June is out. NPR's Scott Horsley with details.
3: We always want to caution against reading too much into a single month's report, but the numbers released by the Labor Department this morning are not pretty. U.S. employers added just 57,000 jobs last month. That's less than half the number they added in each of the two previous months. Even though it turned out hiring in April and May was also significantly weaker than initially reported.
2: That's NPR's Scott Horsley reporting. The unemployment rate, meanwhile, ticked down to 4.2%. The employment report indicates the job market may be slowing, but has still been fairly solid in recent months, and comes as the Federal Reserve, under recent chair Kevin Warsh, is set to hold a policy meeting later this month. The Justice Department is going after state gun laws that it calls unconstitutional. NPR's Jacqueline Diaz reports on two lawsuits that challenge gun bans in California and in Virginia.
4: In California, a newly enacted law bans dealers from selling certain Glock and Glock-style pistols. In Virginia, state lawmakers recently banned the purchase and sale of semi-automatic rifles. In these two lawsuits, the Justice Department cites recent decisions from the Supreme Court that struck down restrictions on gun owners, including one decision from just a few days ago. The suits also say both states' laws violate the Second Amendment. The DOJ is asking two federal judges to put a stop to these bans. Jacqueline Diaz, NPR News.
2: It has been more than a week, and the death toll from Venezuela's twin earthquakes is nearing 2,300. However, rescuers are still finding survivors. This morning in the town of La Guaira, a crew pulled a 43-year-old security guard alive from the rubble. Hernan Alberto Gil Flores had been trapped in a collapsed basement of the Galerías Playa Grande shopping center. A massive Russian drone and missile attack on

0: Ukraine's capital, Kyiv, has killed at least 21 people and injured another 90. NPR's Joanna Kakissis reports Russia says these attacks are in retaliation for Ukrainian strikes on Russian oil infrastructure.
1: The Ukrainian Air Force said it shot down most of the Russian drones, but that a third of the missiles got through. Writing on social media, Ukrainian President Volodymyr Zelensky said at least 20 sites around the city were hit. Most were apartment buildings. In a statement, Russia's Ministry of Defense said the overnight strikes on Kyiv were aimed at military and energy sites. Russia is facing fuel shortages after weeks of long-range drone strikes by Ukraine on oil depots and refineries. U.S.-led talks to end Russia's war on Ukraine have stalled as the Trump administration has focused on the Iran war. Joanna Kakissis, NPR News, Kyiv.
0: This is NPR. Tens of millions of people across the central and eastern U.S. are in the most dangerous stretch of a heat wave, projected to last through Independence Day. Today, the nation's capital was forecast to head back into triple-digit territory toward 105 degrees, and the humidity won't help matters very much at night. The National Weather Service says some places could feel peak heat indices of up to 115 degrees. Scientists say they have taken a big step toward creating a fully functional synthetic cell. NPR's Rob Stein with more.
2: Researchers at the University of Minnesota say they made their cell from scratch in their laboratory. Other scientists have previously engineered cell-like structures, but the Minnesota researchers say their creation, dubbed the Spud Cell, is the first that can perform some of the key functions of living cells. Those include the ability to feed, grow, divide, and spontaneously develop new capabilities. Much more work is needed, but the researchers say their cells could someday have many important uses, including helping produce new medicines. Critics, however, worry that synthetic cells could pose future risks. Rob Stein, NPR News.
0: Mortgage buyer Freddie Mac reports that the average long-term mortgage rate on a 30-year loan has fallen to its lowest level in 7 weeks at 6.43%. I'm Lakshmi Singh, NPR News in Washington.
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6: 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My name is Neil Losey. It's the Morning Cup. Happens every weekday morning from 9 until noon. I'm going to be with you today. Janelle's going to be here tomorrow doing the show, and then I'll be back on Monday morning. Also, I'm going to plan to be here on Saturday night, too, playing some soul, funk, and R&B for you live as you are either in the middle of or maybe finishing up your 4th of July celebrations or just having a nice Saturday night at home. I'll have those grooves going for you on Saturday night from 9 o'clock until midnight. 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I'm hearing good things. I want to check in with the community calendar, and then we're going to get into some music here today. The community calendar, there's always lots going on around the Central Coast. The Friends of the Napomo Library invite you to the annual used book sale on Saturday, July 11th, from 10 in the morning until 2 in the afternoon. It's at the library on Teft Street in Napomo. You'll be able to shop from a wide selection of children's and adult books, CDs and DVDs, jigsaw puzzles, and more. 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Tickets are at festivalmozaic.org. Well, another big thing going on. This is happening tomorrow, and it starts at 2 in the afternoon and goes all the way until 8 in the evening. It's Concerts in the Plaza's 30th Anniversary Festival. Two stages and five bands for Concerts in the Plaza. You don't want to miss that. And Moonshiner Collective, Ghost Monster, Wolf Jet, Soul Cool, and this band, Max McClory's band, is going to be there. Max McClory and the Compromisers. We're going to go back a ways and listen to one of his older songs, but you can catch him as part of this lineup that's going on tomorrow from 2 until 8 at Mission Plaza, celebrating the 30th anniversary of Concerts in the Plaza. Here's Max McClory, just one of the acts that's going to be there.

It's Lena Horne on the Morning Cup today on KCBX. That was The Rules of the Road from Lena Horne's Love is the Thing. Also, our featured album of the week in that set, Alila Diane. The album is Who's Keeping Time, and the song was Fragile as a Flame. I'll have some more of that one for you a little later on in the show, since it is our featured album this week. Heard Soccer Mommy was still clean and started off with Max McClory. Max McClory was just one of the acts that's going to be part of the big festival going on. It's the 30th anniversary celebration of Concerts in the Plaza in San Luis Obispo going on tomorrow from 2 until 8. And it's going to be right there, two stages, five bands happening at Concerts in the Plaza tomorrow afternoon into the evening. Right now, Luke Winslow King from his latest album has got a brand new one out called Coast of Light. It's been out for a couple of months now. We're going to listen to the song Don't Worry Your Mind. It's the Morning Cup.

That's Social Studies on The Morning Cup on KCBX. Drag a Rake, the name of the song from their album, Wind Up Wooden Heart. United We Stand, Cynthia Richards and Irving Brown, their take on that from Jamaica, from the Joe Gibbs Studios, Joe Gibbs Scorchers from the early years. Recordings from 1967 through 1973, this collection, and that one fits right in there. Lorraine Ellison, Try Just a Little Bit Harder, great big song for her. And it was Luke Winslow King from his latest. You can check out the playlist. It's online at kcbx.org if you want more information about any of the tracks you're hearing on the show today. I try to keep it up to date as the show's going along. It's currently up to date if you want to know about any of these songs that you're hearing on the program today. I wanted to play some music for you now. Maddie Shell is her name, and this is coming from a release that came out about a year ago now. It's Everything Means Nothing, and the track is Anniversary from this release. Came out on Compass Records. It's here for you this morning on your Morning Cup, a program about good music of all sorts.

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2: 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The program will provide future teachers with stipends, year-long classroom-based training.

0: 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Repeating, this is only a test. This test is coming to you from the San Luis Obispo County Emergency Operations Center. This concludes the required monthly test.
1: 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My name is Neil Losey, bringing you the music today, and let me tell you about what we heard in the last set of music. We finished off with Carol Fran and Clarence Holloman. Carol Fran, a great singer, and Clarence Holloman, an incredible guitar player that doesn't get a lot of attention these days, and it's unfortunate. He's a great blues guitar player. That was No One Will Listen from their album It's About Time. The Mermen with Hammerhead in that set, Ray Price, Invitation to the Blues, and Matty Shell starting the set. You can check out the playlist.

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I've seen so many videos shared of this group's performance to get everybody going. Of course, it's Las Cafeteras. We're going to listen to a track from their album from a few years ago, It's Time. It's right here on your Morning Cup. It's a program about good music of all sorts.

That's Mika Stoltzman. An album from Mika Stoltzman is a marimba player, and she's got this great band, Steve Gadd on drums, Eddie Gomez playing bass. On that track, Jeffrey Keyser was the piano player, and also it was his song, Past Life Lullaby. We heard Ello Seahorse and Très Beau. It was Sarah McLachlan, Drawn to the Rhythm, and Las Cafeteras to start off that set of music. You know, if you've got Apple CarPlay and Android Auto in your car, you've got good news. 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And I hope you'll check it out. It makes it so much easier just to be able to listen to any of the shows you want, anytime you want, right there through this new app. We're excited to have it and excited to share it with you. We're going to have music up next from Devil Makes 3. I wanted to play a track for you. We're going to go back a little way here for the Devil Makes 3 from a self-titled album. Beneath the Piano on listener-supported public radio, KCBX. Don't forget, there's lots of great music coming up tonight on KCBX. You've got The Road Home. That is at 6:30, right after All Things Considered. Then at 8 o'clock, Across the Tracks. At 10 o'clock, Fred brings you Jazz Liner Notes. And then midnight, it's Jazz Overnight. 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
2: All right.
3: Okay. How about a little riff like a...

That's our old friend John Bartel. John Bartel, you may remember him from a few of the different bands that he was in around the Central Coast. He moved away from the Central Coast now, and he's out there in the woods living life, but still writing songs now and then. And I guess Charlie Crockett has kind of made it when somebody starts writing songs about being a little jealous of Charlie Crockett. And I do like the way that John Bartel looks at the world and the way that he writes a song. And that was Damn Your Charlie Crockett Loving Eyes from John Bartel. Also, Bella Fleck in that set with guest David Griffin and Billy Strings on This Old Road. We had Mojo Nixon and Skid Roper singing the song of Wendell Scott. Wendell Scott, the first black driver in NASCAR to ever win a race back in 1962. And the ballad of Wendell Scott from the album Frenzy from Mojo Nixon and Skid Roper. And it was Devil Makes Three, Beneath the Piano on the Morning Cup. 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

0: 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Now let's join Mario and his guests. 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
1: Early good afternoon and welcome, everyone. My name is Dr. Mario Espinoza-Kulik, and you're listening to Central Coast Voices on KCBX. Today, we're talking about the future of the teaching profession and a new partnership between Westmont College and the Santa Barbara Unified School District. Together, they're launching a teacher residency program supported by a $2.4 million grant that's going to help future educators complete a year-long classroom-based pathway into teaching with mentorship, graduate coursework, and financial support. This program includes stipends for teacher candidates and is designed to reduce barriers for local teachers in training, including multilingual and first-generation college students. The program responds to statewide and local needs, with many districts facing persistent teacher shortages, especially in special education, math, science, and bilingual education. Joining me for today's show is Dr. Sally Hawkins, Associate Assistant Professor of Education at Westmont College. Welcome to the show.
2: Oh, thank you.
1: To join in and ask questions of our guests, you can call 805-781-3875 or email your questions to voices at kcbx.org. So again, thanks for joining us and welcome to Central Coast Voices. Dr. Hawkins, would you mind sharing a little bit about your background and how you got into the field of education?
2: Well, education was really a second career for me. I wanted to be a teacher. I had that still small voice, that inkling, but there were, I think there were financial barriers for me, and I felt drawn to the private sector at first. And so it was when I had my little boy and I followed him in to school, and I like to tell friends, I never left after that.
1: I hear that. It feels like parenthood is just a constant education sometimes.
2: That's right. That's right.
1: I wonder what continues to motivate your work in the field of education and for future educators?
2: I think it's constantly challenging and constantly changing. And I feel like there are so many demands placed on today's teachers that I'm just motivated to come alongside and help in any way I can, being a teacher myself.
1: Yeah.
2: Yeah.
1: That's amazing. I also thinking about your research and the work that you do, how has this been more of a focus in terms of your research and teaching and preparing future educators?
2: Well, when I started out in my research, I really wanted to know how students in high achieving, that was the first environment that I was looking at, because people say that when you start out in research, it starts out as my search. Mm-hmm. So these were issues I saw my own students and my son dealing with in the schools were the pressures, mm-hmm. the pressure to be perfect, that there was no landscape upon which they could make mistakes and learn. Everything counted. Every grade just counted so much in these young people's lives, and it causes incredible stress. So my research started wanting to know from the students themselves, what is it, if anything, that's happening in the schools that is promoting or supporting resilience? Hmm. Because in some of these environments, some students thrive and some students, many students, don't. And so I wanted to know, what's that magic thing that's happening in the schools? And what I found out, and I guess I was a little surprised by, I'm embarrassed to admit, is that it was school belonging. The students who felt like they belonged, mm-hmm.

0: in these schools had more resilience than the students who didn't feel like they belonged there.
1: Well, that's interesting.
0: Yeah.
1: In your research, do you find any markers of belonging that would encourage students to feel like they belong more than others, or any programs or other markers of belonging that would reach students who feel like they don't belong?
0: I think it depends on the context that the students are in. And so initially I started out in these schools that are considered by the original researcher, who Dr. Sonia Luther, who found this to be an issue, because it's quite counterintuitive that the students that seemingly look like they have it all are really struggling. And so she found this designation, created this designation called high achieving school. So that was the context I was originally looking at. And so based on that context, belonging looked different than in other contexts. And what I also found very interesting was what we adults considered belonging wasn't necessarily what students themselves were considering belonging. And so from their point of view, I was surprised by what they said helped them feel like they belonged. Yeah. It was much more nuanced than I initially thought. It's much deeper than school climate. It's way more than a banner or a sign on the marquee that says you belong here. I thought it would be about electives. I thought it would be about policies. And really, truly, so much of it was about bias and inclusion and equity.
1: That's interesting. Whenever I think about belonging, I think about balloons and arches and people with signs. And I just sometimes I feel like even that is not enough to combat the biases.
0: Right. It's such a deeper. It's a word that I was familiar with, but I really didn't understand until I heard the stories themselves. I did a qualitative study. The words the students use themselves really framed my understanding.
1: And what kind of words did they use?
0: It came down to how teachers treated them. Teacher support, how teachers gave support, how teachers didn't support. And I mean, these were all very well-meaning teachers in very good schools who just might not be aware. I was a 15-year English teacher. It was very humbling for me to read the research and write about it because it made me want to go back.
1: Yeah.
0: Yeah.
1: I feel you. If I could have, I sometimes say to myself, if I could start my teaching career with the knowledge I have now, what would that look like?
0: And you asked what keeps me going. I guess that's what it is that I want to still help and help from what I've learned. And so teacher preparation seems to be a natural fit for that.
1: And when you think about an excellent teacher or a teacher who does achieve belonging in their classroom, what comes to your mind?
0: I think it's the things that I didn't learn initially and the things that we sometimes in teacher preparation don't think about, but it's having those teacher dispositions. Some people might say, oh, that teacher's a natural. But it's having the disposition and the self-awareness and the other awareness of these little human beings, these precious souls that are in your room, and how they, what they're walking in with, what they might have had to leave at home, and having that deep understanding that these are people and that what we call them teacher moves. The teacher moves that we make have a profound impact on them.
1: Yeah. Well, can you give me an example of a teacher move?
0: The way I think that's where cultural responsive teaching comes from. It's the way we respond to the things that come up during the day that we didn't plan for. I think every teacher that comes out of a teacher preparation program knows how to give a good lesson, knows the curriculum, knows that content. And that's where I started out, where I felt like I did well, so I can be a good teacher. I know my grammar, I know my English, I know academic English and the demands. What I didn't learn, and I truly want to help new teachers get in touch with early, is the responses, the sensitivity that young people have, the risk that they take in your classroom, the need to be seen, the need to be heard. And again, I feel for teachers as well, because there are so many demands on teachers that sometimes an offhanded comment, I think of myself and just like a little joke or an offhanded comment, or there's so many things going on that the teacher's planning. But a lot of times the most healing and hurtful things that can happen in a classroom are not on the lesson plan. Yeah.
1: I imagine that. Yeah. I mean, when for that complexity of like the unexpected.
0: Yes.
1: I guess how can people understand that complexity of like what's on the lesson plan and what's not on the lesson plan? And right. You can't always plan for the unknown.
0: That's right. That's right. So, well, you asked for an example, so I can think of a hypothetical example when a teacher says, "Okay, everybody, take out your homework from last night and lay it out so that I can walk around and check it." And a student will not have, maybe, but there's a story there, and there's a lot of feeling around that. And the way a teacher responds can make all the difference. Let's say the teacher comes by, "Okay, Johnny, where's your paper?" And you might get no answer. You might get, "Oh, I forgot," or, "Oh, I didn't have time to do it." And there's that beautiful moment for a response. And a response could be, "Hey, let's just check in later," and keep moving. Versus stopping, changing all the energy in the room. "Well, looks like you're going to have to stay in over recess." Things like that.
1: Yeah.
0: Things that we don't always have time to plan for. But hopefully in our teacher preparation programs, we are talking about these things now. And I really wish when I got my California teaching credential in 2008, really wish I had been able to spend more time preparing for those moments, because I did them on the fly and then later really regretting and spending time, sleepless nights. I wish I had responded differently.
1: And that's part of what those qualities that you talked about, that introspection, that like self-awareness, that, you know, when we make mistakes, that there's room for us to like, it's not, we're not defined by the mistakes that we make, but teachers really are well poised to change a life. And I think we're well prepared to change lives as teachers. And
0: that's right. That,
1: it's a double-edged sword sometimes.
0: It is. It is. If we realize if I drove to work every day realizing how much every minute in the classroom mattered, it may have scared me if I really thought about it. But we just get into the habit, like, "Oh, first period, then second period, then," right?
1: Yeah.
0: Yeah. So sometimes we just kind of get focus on getting the day, the lesson done, and then the other things seem extra, but now I'm realizing the extra things really made a difference.
1: Yeah. It seems like the extra things might even be part of that importance.
0: That's
1: like
0: right.
1: Why teaching is important might not be what's on the lesson plan.
0: That's right.
1: But how, like, people learn from one another by
0: That's
1: modeling.
0: Right. I might get a letter from students. I do often, actually. Students are really great about reaching out to their former teachers, and they'll give a – they always start out the same. You might not remember me. Let me tell you, the teachers always remember. And they will bring up somewhere in the letter something you said, and every time I don't remember. So it just shows how important it is that maybe something I said or did that I don't remember, that I didn't think was that much of a importance, stayed with them. Yeah.
1: I'm Dr. Mario Espinoza-Kulik with you for Central Coast Voices on KCBX, your Central Coast listener-supported radio station. As we continue Central Coast Voices, our guest today is Dr. Sally Hawkins, Assistant Professor of Education at Westmont College. We've been getting to know Dr. Hawkins and hearing about the teacher preparation and the teaching profession. To join in and ask a question of our guests, you can call 805-781-3875 or email your questions to voices at kcbx.org. For this next section, I'm going to focus on the new teacher residency program created through the partnership between Westmont College and Santa Barbara Unified School District. Similar to a medical residency, teacher residents learning alongside experienced mentor teachers for at least one full school year while completing the coursework needed for a preliminary credential. And saying that out loud, I feel like, what are the differences of, how is this teacher residency model different from a more traditional teacher preparation program? And I guess this is like so many questions in one question, but it's just like, is this one of a kind, or is this following another type of teacher preparation model?
0: It's a great question. It was my first question mm-hmm. when I was pulled in to work on a team about this, and I didn't know anything about it. It was my first question. Well, how is this different? Are we repackaging the same thing and calling it something new? So I can't take credit for the model. Whoever did create the teacher residency model, I think it was in California, I really hand it to those people, because not only have they created a sustaining model of success, but they have made the adjustments necessary to make it sustainable and positive for everybody. So when I went through, I mentioned I got my credential in 2008, which doesn't seem that long ago, but I'm sure to many listeners that's a lifetime ago. It was a traditional student teaching preparation program, and those exist everywhere. And what that usually is time in coursework and then part-time student teaching, maybe a day or two a week, where you are observing and then you slowly take over and teach a lesson, and then you take over for a two-week period and you teach for a two-week period. And you're guided by the cooperating teacher in the classroom who's hosting you and mentoring you, and you're also guided by the college or university with support. And that has been a long ongoing model that has produced many talented, highly skilled teachers. The residency model is different in that it is a more fully immersive experience, where we call them residents, just like you were saying, that medical model, where the residents start at the school from the first day. So they are considered and treated and welcomed as a co-teacher in the classroom. Their name is on the door with the mentor teacher. They are there 3 full days a week, from the first day of school till the last day of school. So it is a gradual release of responsibility over a sustained amount of time, where they have been researching residents through this model, and they have found that the residents not only stay in the profession the first couple of years and stay in the profession longer, but that they feel more confident in that first year. because teacher attrition is real. And seeing a skilled teacher, observing a skilled teacher in a classroom doesn't give a new teacher enough preparation to do it alone every day, day in and day out. I think when people do things very well, it's an art and it looks easy. Mm-hmm. And then some teachers were, you know, many new teachers have said, I had no idea how hard it was going to be to have my own classroom because I had such a great experience student teaching. So the residency model is to be there more often, to jump in more often, and to have that constant guidance throughout an academic year.
1: And what does a teacher resident typically do? Like, is it the same? Do they co-teach or share the labor when it comes to teaching the students, or how what would you say their day-to-day looks like for a teacher resident?
0: What I love about the model is that it is flexible. So the mentor teacher really is a coach and a guide, and there's room for that professional to make the decisions. But it starts out with sharing your classroom, sharing your planning, sharing everything so that the resident can be a part of it. So they can plan together. They can create lessons together. They spend time after the lesson talking about what worked, what would you change, you know, really giving the resident the opportunity to grow during that time, which includes making mistakes and having a safe person be there right alongside you. So it really is designed to be supportive. It's almost like we're threading layers of support around this resident, because not only do they get it from the mentor in the field, they get it from the professors and adjunct professors at in their courses. And then college supervisors, which at Westmont are the professors, we go into the field also, and we offer that support too. So I love it because I saw it happen through an entire academic year at my former institution at St. Mary's College up in Moraga. And to watch residents go through an entire year, there wasn't a dry eye in the room when they graduated, because we were all on their team as a unified, you know, we would be Team Mario, right? And we were all working together with our resident as our student. You know, and we've invested in that person. Yeah,
1: that's amazing. The wraparound model really sounds like they're guided, but it's not just with the teacher in the room, but there are more mentors. There are more services available to the student, because I think that's one thing that I hadn't separated until now, is that while you are a teacher resident, you're still like in practicing in your profession. So to hear that they are encouraged to seek out support from their professors and their and the college that they're getting their preparation from, sounds, I think, to me, that they want the teacher residents to succeed. Mm. And it's not like, what is it? It's not like there's not like a gatekeeping when
0: That's
1: it
0: right.
1: comes to becoming a teacher. It's like, we're opening the gates and we want you to be the teacher.
0: That's right. And I really am interested in taking what I know about school belonging and researching it for this program. Mm-hmm. What does it mean to create a pathway and welcome potentially classified employees who have had that same inkling that I recognized, really want to be a teacher, but the hoops, there's just so many things and I don't understand them. And so that's a barrier. I moved to California from Michigan, and I just kept asking people, I really want to be a teacher in California. I just don't know how. And there are all these acronyms and all these requirements, and it really can be, it feels not intentionally, but it feels to many people exclusive. Like, well, if you don't understand, maybe that's a sign,
1: mm-hmm.
0: right? It's like another barrier.
1: Yeah.
0: Right. And so I just want people to feel like if you have that voice inside you that says, this feels like home to me, this feels what I've been called to do, that we're going to open up the ways where you can achieve your dream. Yeah.
1: That's incredible. And you think we need more affirming programs like that for our future teachers in our teachers in training. And I want to know, you know, what from the perspective of the partnership, what makes Santa Barbara Unified an important partner for this program?
0: First of all, I'm really so grateful that I'm new to the area. I moved down here a year ago from the East Bay, from St. Mary's College to Westmont. And so I really didn't know anybody. People did not know my name. And so I reached out to the assistant superintendent of HR, John Becchio, and he didn't know me. And I was talking about something that he had heard of, but it all kind of translated into a lot. That sounds like a lot of work. And his generosity of heart, he said, I want this. We have long wanted to diversify our teacher workforce. This sounds like something we want to do. And so we aligned so quickly that we really wanted we were passionate about the same things.
1: Wonderful. Yeah. We're going to take a short break to hear from our team, and we'll be right back on Central Coast Voices. Over to you, Charlie.
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7: 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Right now, let's return to Mario Espinoza-Kulik and his guests on Central Coast Voices. Back to you, Mario.
1: Thank you, Charlie. Hi, everybody. Welcome back to Central Coast Voices. It's me, Dr. Mario Espinoza-Kulik. Our guest today is Dr. Sally Hawkins, Assistant Professor of Education at Westmont College. To join in and ask a question of our guest, you can call 805-781-3875 or email your questions to voices@kcbx.org. In this next section, I want to look more closely at the equity questions behind teacher preparation. Across California, there's still a significant gap between the diversity of the student population and the diversity of the teacher workforce, including here on the Central Coast, or might say just especially here on the Central Coast. And so I'm wondering, in this residency, we talked about Santa Barbara Unified Schools, and I understand Santa Barbara Unified Schools is a highly diverse, like, district when it comes to the students, not just by race and ethnicity, but by socioeconomic status. And that might even be true of, like, our teachers in preparation or teachers in training. One of the first questions for this is, like, first for the teachers, like, how do costs and financial barriers shape who's able to enter into the teacher profession.
0: That's absolutely true. Right. That's absolutely true. When I decided in 1989 that I was in New York and I had this wonderful job, and my friends and I went to the movies one night, 1989, I'll never forget it. And I think I walked in the theater thinking, what a life. I have such a great job. I have such a great, this is so great. And I walked out of that movie, Dead Poets Society with Robin Williams, and had this feeling of dread that any 26-year-old could feel at that time, thinking, I made a mistake. And I neglected the true voice, the calling to be an English teacher. And I'll never forget the feeling that I had at all of the wise age of 26 that it was too late. And so it wasn't until I was 40 where I had the means. I had the life experiences. I had a spouse who would support me and say, if that's what you want to do, you need to do it and we can pay for it. And I think about others who have that same desire, who didn't have somebody say, I can help you, I can do that for you. Yeah. And so that's what this residency is really about.
1: Amazing. And opening so many doors for not only for themselves, but for the students that are going to be benefiting from their instruction. So I want to ask, like, in terms of the students, why does it matter for students to see teachers with a wide range of backgrounds, experiences, and perspectives?
0: Students, I mean, research has long shown that students who can see their potential in the front of the room, if they can see the possibilities for them within their school community, then they can connect the dots and they can visualize that. And when they don't see, you know, sometimes that path doesn't materialize or it doesn't exist, or mm-hmm. they might think, I don't even know how where would I start?
1: Mm-hmm.
0: Right?
1: Yeah. And thinking about language.
0: That's
1: even,
0: right. Language, like, right.
1: Like right now I have a student in my class at a college, and it's like it's a class for English speakers. Like it's not like a Spanish language class, but the student is pushing herself and as being a second language learner but like needing like Spanish instruction. So I only can imagine, like, you know, there's so many young children in Santa Barbara County that might not even be that they're monolingual Spanish, but they're monolingual Mixteco or like indigenous language like speakers. So I'm thinking, like, for teacher candidates who are multilingual or first generation or indigenous, how does that play into like strength in the classroom? And you mentioned like my search earlier, but like how do teachers in this program like realize their inner strength as like what makes them special, and you know, project that for students to see themselves?
0: Well, please let me know if I answered your question, because mm-hmm. there's so many great things that pop in my head when I'm hearing you talk. So we want to create, first of all, a pathway and a sense of belonging for the teacher candidates to say that you deserve to be here. You are needed here. This is a grow your own model, which means that if you grew up in this community, you have a wealth of assets that you can bring to the schools, you know. I remember reading something recently, and forgive me, I can't remember who wrote it right now, but they said something that really stuck with me, and they said, in the history of education in the United States, which really isn't all that long, even though we're celebrating 250 years, relatively speaking, that's not very long, and that the history of education in the United States had really was set up primarily for one type of student, one gender, right, one student. And the needs have obviously changed. And yet the model hasn't really changed all that much. And so this author said, at best today, students from marginalized communities are at best welcome guests in a school system that wasn't built for them. And so we want to start with the teachers and build a new school for these students.
1: That's spot on the nose for answering that question. Definitely, in when thinking about the history of public education in the U.S., and I just came from teaching about the East L.A. blowouts in California, and students walking out because they didn't see themselves represented, and they were facing like corporal punishment because of like just the laws and things like that. So, just the way that public education had been shaped, I think what I'm hearing is that this program is an intervention to, like, it's not this program's sole responsibility to transform a system that they didn't create, but, like, you know, I think that this program does give the students, the future teachers, a chance to be that voice and be that intervention for students now.
0: That's right. This grant is less about filling positions in the near future. It's more about growing and developing a new generation of teachers to meet the needs of today's students. And that, you know, we can't rename things and repackage things when they're the old things and expect anything new to happen. Mm-hmm. And so this truly feels innovative.
1: And that brings me to the culturally responsive side of things. Like, how does culturally responsive pedagogy or the science of teaching look like in practice? Like, when we think about this program and the residency and that they're situated in Santa Barbara Unified, why does culturally responsive teaching matter?
0: Well, Zaretta Hammond wrote this amazing book called Culturally Responsive Teaching in the Brain. And it was the first time that I learned about brain science and how we, as teachers, how we can teach culturally responsive teaching that affects learning. So it's so much deeper than even creating a welcoming place for all students. It's that it impacts how they learn. So I think about one of the things that she defined was called being the warm demander and creating a safe space, creating an environment where students can, the adrenaline, can subside, where they can begin to feel safe in this environment from microaggressions or from racism or from just all kinds of things that maybe a teacher, a well-meaning teacher who doesn't share that same culture might not be aware of. Mm-hmm. And they can feel safe enough to get ready to learn. But until those things are present, many students don't feel like they can learn. The way I equate it to is I grew up in Catholic school and very strict teachers, and we would get called out for things. And I remember that disassociative feeling after I would get yelled at. And I mean, I just dealt with it, and, you know, I didn't go home and tell anybody because then I'd get in trouble again. But I just remember not being in my body.
1: Mm-hmm.
0: And everybody else looked like, the teacher looked like she had moved on. No, none of the kids were looking at me, but I still wasn't present. And so that's the closest thing I can equate to understanding it, is that a student just might not be present when they feel like this classroom is not safe.
1: Yeah.
0: Or I don't know what's going to happen with this teacher. I never know what's going to happen. Or I don't feel like I truly belong. I don't see how the curriculum's relevant. I don't see myself in any of these examples or the stories, things like that.
1: Yeah, yeah. That's a great example. I mean, and especially if we're thinking about teachers that are going into the profession and beginning their practice, I think there's like a lot of pressure to feel like you have to represent an entire community, but you may only be like a few things in the spectrum of the community.
0: That's right.
1: You can't be all of it for everyone. So in thinking about like the schools, how should schools think about representation without placing that much pressure on individual teachers?
0: I think just coming from the research that where I learned, I think it starts with understanding what culture really is. And the best example that someone explained to me was that, you know, fish don't see the water that they swim in, but we're affected by our culture, and we have bias. And so being aware of that, I think, is the first step. Because you're right, we can't be all things to everybody, but we can start to put together strategies to make sure, number one, that we get to know our students as people, and that we put systems into place to make sure that even if it seems like a small thing, a consistent thing would be that they feel seen, that you have something in place where you can say, I connected with Mario today.
1: Yeah. And I think that builds off of the what you just talked about right now. You mentioned seeing our students as people, getting to know them as people. How do those relationships between teachers and students, those bonds, support belonging and academic success? I mean, sometimes I think of it as like an invisible curriculum. at the same time, it's just like being a human. Like, you know, the teacher's here to do their job and I'm here to learn. But a lot of the impact in education comes from just like those connections, like talking after class or during class or just like a sticker.
0: That's right. That's right. I think it goes back to building trust and rapport with our students, so that when we do ask them to do something hard, because when we ask students to do something hard, we're really asking them to take on a risk in ways that as adults we might not, we may have forgotten, or we don't really understand in today's society how risky the world is to young people, because everything is, there's no, nothing's private anymore. And so when they take a risk, it feels very public. And so being that warm demander says, you know, I care about you. I've shown you, right? I care about you in many, many ways. And so when I ask you to do something hard, I'm not gonna let you fall. Yeah. I'm gonna be there. And then to show them the ultimate gift, which I think every teacher has the potential to share with their students, is to teach students and just that they can do hard things. And when they do hard things and they are successful in those hard things, that's where true confidence comes from. That's where motivation can come from. And teachers are the ones that can plant that path.
1: Yeah,
0: with students. Yeah,
1: I agree. That's, and truly, the one of the best outcomes from my education has been that belief in me that you know, that I can do it, and I shouldn't be thinking about all the reasons why I landed here.
0: Yeah,
1: but of the, like the places that I can go to.
0: That's right.
1: I'm Dr. Mario Espinoza-Kulik with you for Central Coast Voices on KCBX, Central Coast Public Radio, your listener-supported radio station. 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Returning to our guests, we have with us today Dr. Sally Hawkins, Assistant Professor of Education at Westmont College. And we're getting towards the last part of our show, and I want to focus on how listeners can learn more and how local communities can support future educators. Becoming a teacher isn't only an individual career decision, it's also a community investment, because local schools depend on people who know the region, understand students' lives, and are prepared to build classrooms where young people feel seen, supported, and challenged. Dr. Hawkins previously told us that it's a grow your own model. So, and just in the Santa Barbara County, there's so much, like, I think, synergy when it comes to growth, because there's so much grows here. Mm-hmm. And a lot of our students, and especially in Santa Barbara Unified Schools, come from families that are already, like, contributing to the growth of, like, for example, our agricultural economy. So I just wanted to say that out loud because I just keep thinking about, like, a big strawberry. but for listeners who might be curious about teaching, what kind of person should consider applying to a teacher residency program?
0: I think that anyone who has been in a classroom and felt like, this feels like home. This, I feel passionate. I feel alive in this environment because there's so much energy in a classroom. It's really hard to define it. Somebody would just have to see it. But if you're somebody who has worked in a classroom, been in a classroom, and just felt that energy and, like, passion, I think that's the start. And I think it's anybody who has wanted it and felt like, yeah, but there's so many things in the way, we're trying to make a way.
1: Yeah. And there are so many ways. And I'm thinking about just, like, in this area, in SLO, like, mm-hmm. there's, you have the community college teacher pathway route that prepares you for transfer. And then there's the, like, the 2+2 where you for students who are bound to a location but want to advance their career, that there's an invitation to another university who can help support. And then there's this way.
0: That's right.
1: That places you in a classroom.
0: And all those ways can work together. Mm-hmm. We are working with Santa Barbara City College and creating that articulation. We are working with the other schools in the area because we all want the same things, right? If there is somebody who feels that calling, at Westmont we see it as a calling. If you feel the call to be a teacher, we believe it's not going to go away. And so whether you respond to it at 40 like I did, because I just thought, oh, I'll outgrow that. That'll go away. It doesn't go away. And so we're all working together to help recruit those people and encourage them.
1: Yeah.
0: Yeah.
1: What about for the folks that have worked with young people, maybe a tutor or a teacher's aide or a coach or, you know, the school nurse?
0: Yes, that's right.
1: But they haven't thought of themselves as a future teacher, or they have that self-talk that's like, I can't do it right now.
0: I can't do it right now. So it's interesting. This first cohort, the grant provides funds for 4 cohorts. So this first one is starting in August, and then the second one cohort will start the following August and so on. It's very interesting. This first cohort is made up of classified employees at Santa Barbara Unified. And we want everybody in the community to get informed on this residency program because the people in the schools are the ones that have said to the paras, the bilingual curriculum specialists, hey, do you know about this teacher program? Do you know about this grant? You would be great at that. So that it's a community of people who are seeing the talent in the schools already and saying, here's a way. Here's a way we can do this. So every person that's reached out to us so far has said, someone at Cleveland Elementary, somebody at Roosevelt, somebody at McKinley told me that I should do this. So, yeah.
1: That's incredible. I love how supportive these networks are.
0: That's right.
1: You know, that it, sure, there's the college side of it, but to have someone like support your vision for a calling that you want to answer.
0: That's right. They see it really goes back to the same idea about longing that these residents have already said, someone saw me. Somebody saw something in me and somebody encouraged me to do this and that we're all going to help together. I think in education everybody is so maxed out that we've worked in silos for far too long. And this partnership with Santa Barbara Unified is life-giving. It doesn't really feel like work when I work on it because I love the people that I'm working with on it. And I think that just helps our quality of life, right? Yeah. I enjoy the people I'm working with. I enjoy what I do. They are enjoying very much getting to know this first round of cohorts. It's really great.
1: That's the dream. When it comes to colleges and school districts and community organizations, do they play a role in making teaching more accessible? I mean, I can see how colleges and school districts can play that role, but what about like community-based organizations or the nonprofit sector? Is there any way that they touch this program or help encourage teachers?
0: I think so. It's so new. It's not a new model in California, mm-hmm. but it is new in Santa Barbara. And I really think it's going to take on a life of its own as more people learn about it and get connected to it. Mm-hmm. There's a nonprofit organization that I'm affiliated with called Partners in Education, and they do all sorts of great work for people in the community. And they had already started something called Readers as Leaders. And there are people in the community in Santa Barbara that want to give to the schools. And it took somebody to come along and say, hey, why don't we get people working in this? So I really think it's just this connection of identifying talent and showing people that they can get there.
1: Yeah.
0: Yeah.
1: You know, I have two twin boys and they're both in toddler school and they have like early intervention teams. And I just feel like those are also like people I would like to see in their classrooms in the future.
0: That's like, right.
1: Not just the formalized teachers, but
0: that's
1: like
0: right.
1: the teachers who like are so affirming in their personal development. And I know that your class size grows
0: that's
1: over
0: right.
1: time. But
0: that's right.
1: I really wish that a lot of that model of the like having a goal and like asking those students to show up for themselves that mm-hmm. they can learn new things. Mm-hmm. That's I really want to see that happen for those who may not be in a traditional school setting.
0: That's right. That's right.
1: And for families and community members, how would you say they can best support the candidates that are going to become teachers?
0: I think that the community in Santa Barbara Unified can support our new residents by seeing them as co-teachers in the classroom under the guidance of an experienced mentor. So the mentors are going to be selected from the district as being, you know, having a track record of outstanding teaching. And so how great to learn, right, alongside somebody. And yes, just to give, actually to welcome the residents into this world, into this profession. Yes.
1: Yeah. And looking ahead, 5, maybe 10 years. What do you hope this partnership makes possible for Santa Barbara?
0: I really want this to sustain, you know, the funds. People always joke that, you know, we can sustain it as long as the money is there. But I really believe that we're already trying to look beyond the 4 years where we'll have the grant funds. And I think the benefit that's going to come out of all of this work is this very authentic and well-connected and well-respecting of each other's gifts is the partnership. So we're going to be saying, you know, how can Westmont and Santa Barbara Unified and UC Santa Barbara and City College, how can we all together support our schools and the students in the schools? Because like you said, I was surprised, actually, when I moved here recently, what a disparity there really is. I think I thought Santa Barbara, oh, you know, it's just
1: sunshine.
0: Sunshine and, you know, I didn't know what I didn't know. And so now that I'm here, just that we'll all work together to support these young people that have, you know, that have needs to, you know, there is research that says that in order for a child to thrive in this highly complex world, they need at least 8 adults beyond their parents to come alongside and be mentors and coaches and all that stuff. So wouldn't it be great if our community, that we were those 8 people or created communities where these kids feel like, wow, the adults in this community really care about me and my success.
1: Yeah.
0: Yeah.
1: And any last words for our guests or for our listeners that are on the air?
0: If anybody's interested in learning more about the teacher residency, we are going to be open to talk about cohort 2, cohort 3, cohort 4 in the coming years. Just visit Westmont College's website, westmont.edu/teach.
1: Yes. Thank you so much for being on the show, Dr. Sally Hawkins.
0: Thank you so much.
1: And thank you all for joining us today. 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
1: 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I'm Maria Hinojosa. Today, we take a deep dive into compassionate release in Pennsylvania prisons, a law that could potentially help release terminally ill, incarcerated people like 93-year-old Frank Ross.
2: To be in that same spot and not have to worry about count time.
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1: Later.

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1: 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I'm Maria Hinojosa.
2: Hello.
3: Suave.
2: Yes.
3: I was in a meeting. I just read your text.
1: It is January 9th, 2026, and producer Julieta Martinelli steps out of a meeting to answer a call.
3: He is getting out today?
2: I'm heading right there to the nursing home right now.
1: It's a call that we've been waiting for a long time.
2: As we speak, they're trying for him out now. The reason they didn't tell us yesterday because the policies. They can tell you when they're coming on.
1: Julieta's on the phone with Suave, a former juvenile lifer and the subject of our Pulitzer Prize-winning podcast about life after incarceration. I met Suave over 30 years ago and stayed in touch with him for decades while he was in prison. Then, in our podcast, Suave, we documented his release in 2017 and his reentry. Julieta was a producer and host of the second season of the podcast.
4: In our second season, we met Suave's mentor and father figure in prison, a man in his 90s named Frank Ross. Frank was awaiting a decision that could grant him his release from prison. And today, there was finally news.
2: He is being transferred as we speak.
3: Okay, I'm trying to find a flight tonight as soon as possible. How do you feel?
2: I've been emotional. I mean, it's been years that man been in prison. Yeah.
1: After nearly 50 years behind bars, Frank Ross was free. There were no friends or family waiting outside the prison gates.
4: That's because Frank is being released under Pennsylvania's Compassionate Release Statute, also known as a medical transfer. That's a law that creates a pathway for seriously ill people in prison to be released to seek out better health care on the outside.
1: Frank taught Suave how to read and write. He mentored and he fathered him, along with hundreds of other young men in prison. In exchange, Suave always thought that he would help care for Frank in his final days when they were both in prison.
3: Yeah.
2: You know,
3: and look what's happening. Oh, I can't believe it. Okay, well, this took me totally by surprise, but I'm happy. I'm happy for you.
1: Now, Suave could repay the man who had given him so much, and Frank Ross would just maybe have an opportunity for a dignified death on the outside. Maybe. Because nothing in the prison system is ever predictable or simple. On today's episode, Released to Die, a series that takes a look at compassionate release for sick and elderly people imprisoned in Pennsylvania. Compassionate release aims to address one of the fastest growing trends in incarceration in the United States. Something experts call the grain of American prisons. We'll take a dive into the current compassionate release laws, what it's like to get sick in prison, and what it really means to have a chance to die free. Between 2001 and 2018, more than 30,000 people aged 55 or older died in prison. Never have there been so many older people behind bars, and the number is steadily rising. By 2030, they will be one-third of the prison population.
4: The reason? Harsh sentencing practices that started in the 70s and peaked through the 80s and 90s to today. Data shows that this led to more people than ever serving long sentences, including life without parole. And you've probably heard the term, mandatory minimums.
1: Coupled with three-strike laws and other tough-on-crime policies, that meant more people going to prison and for longer periods of time. prison populations exploded with vast racial discrepancies in sentencing. And with so many life sentences or decades-long sentences, it was only a matter of time until those people became older and sicker, with prisons unable to meet their healthcare needs.
4: That's part of the reason why almost every state and the federal prison system have some kind of compassionate release policy. It's a way to grant early release from prison to sick or elderly incarcerated individuals who have no other real avenue within the court system. In Pennsylvania prisons, where Frank Ross is, an incarcerated person may petition the court for a temporary transfer to either a hospital, a long-term facility, or hospice. In order to be considered, someone like Frank must meet 7 different parameters. Most importantly, they must be seriously ill and expected to have less than a year to live and be able to prove that their healthcare needs are better met on the outside. If they were to be cured of their terminal illness on the outside, they could be returned to prison.
1: Compassionate release is for people who know that they're going to die. The question is, will they get to die on the outside? Julieta's going to pick up the story from here.
4: The day of Frank's release, Suave rushes to the healthcare facility for seniors where he's been transferred. Frank is already there, in a shared room separated by a flimsy curtain surrounded by bare white walls. He texts me to FaceTime him.
5: You want to talk to him?
3: Yes, hi. Okay. Hi, Mr. Ross. Congratulations.
5: No, you don't have to do that. Just talk to the phone.
6: Oh, no. It's the first time he held a cell phone.
7: Yeah.
3: Oh, wow. Yeah. Wow. Technology's really changed.
4: Frank tries to put the video call on his ear. He's never held a cell phone. He was convicted in 1980 and was always kind of an old school guy in prison. He never even got a tablet.
3: Hi, Mr. Ross. How are you? Congratulations.
5: This guy, he's got a good look right now. I'm just picturing that way. I mean, he looks better than he did on television.
3: Really?
5: He lost some weight. He looks good.
4: On his first day out of prison, Frank seems primarily occupied with Suave's weight. I mean, he calls Suave his son, after all.
3: He looks good, right? How do you feel?
5: I'm talking about him right now.
4: Now, Frank is hard to understand. He's 93, he's lost his teeth, and he doesn't have dentures. Besides the ravages of cancer, he's also struggling with cognitive decline due to dementia. Over the last few years in prison, he was mostly bedridden, sometimes in a wheelchair and fully dependent on other incarcerated men to care for him.
5: Yeah. How are you today?
3: I'm very happy because of your news.
5: Are you going to come to visit me tomorrow?
3: I am, yes. I'm getting on a plane tonight so I can see you tomorrow morning.
5: Whenever, I'll be here.
4: Before we hang up the phone, Frank lays down his chief interest in letting us in to make this series. He's hoping it will help him bring some attention to his writing.
6: I get him an agent because he's trying to get some of his work out.
8: You have your boxes and stuff with you?
6: Yes, of course. We're going to try to get you an agent.
4: Frank hopes to get more of his writing published before he dies. The only item Frank insisted on bringing with him from his prison cell was a box filled with stories, nearly 5 decades of writing. To understand who Frank is as a person, you have to understand that above all, he is a writer, and writers dream of sharing their love of words. That's how Suave and Frank crossed paths 3 decades ago at a maximum security prison in Philadelphia. Suave was in his early 20s and Frank was in his late 50s. We actually told this story at length in an episode of Suave Season 2, but I'll give you a summary.
9: Hey, Frank, what's going on, buddy?
4: This is a phone call between Suave and Frank from 2023, when Frank was still in prison.
9: Not much. I'm over here, man. I'm over here telling my people how much you showed me when I was in prison, right? And what do you do?
7: I learned how to do write fiction since I've been here.
9: How many screenplays have you written?
7: Well, I got 45 now, and I got about 90 short stories.
4: 45 screenplays and 90 short stories. A portion of it was published. Frank was profiled in newspapers decades ago. Some of his books are still out there for purchase. And more than a writer, Frank was a teacher.
10: There was hundreds, if not thousands of people in the DOC that he showed how to read and write. And I was one of them.
4: Frank was an old head, an old timer, and someone who commanded respect. Suave says Frank didn't really get involved in prison politics. He never got in trouble, and he minded his own business. When he took a liking to someone, though, he approached them with a curious proposition.
10: He was one of the dudes that he had enough heart to step to me, I guess. He was like, hey, young boy, let me talk to you. And I used to tell him, look, man, what can you get for me, right? And he's like, I got some pen and paper for you.
4: That's how he and Suave became close. Suave was illiterate, but over time and under a teacher like Frank, Suave learned how to read and write. Frank then encouraged him to pursue an education, and Suave eventually graduated with a bachelor's within prison walls. Frank did the same for countless others. Now, years later, as I prepare to go meet him in person for the first time, I think about a conversation I had with Frank over the phone as he waited for his compassionate release application to be reviewed.
7: In my conversation paper, I didn't say I earned the right to come home, which I don't think you ever do if you take somebody's life. But I asked for mercy, that's all I asked for. And I can't ask for no more.
4: Frank said he would never earn the right to come home. He took someone's life. All he was asking for was mercy.
1: When we come back, we learn more about what it means to receive compassionate release, and we hear about Frank's challenges of trying to start over, even though he's terminally ill. Stay with us. No te vayas.

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0: It's Latino USA. I'm Maria Hinojosa. Before the break, we learned about the life of Frank Ross, how he ended up in prison, and the challenges of his release under Pennsylvania's compassionate release law. Senior producer Julieta Martinelli is going to continue with the story from here.
1: The day after Frank is released, I meet Suave outside Frank's door on the fourth floor of a senior living facility in Philly. We make our way into the room. Frank looks frail, much older than I'd imagined. He's wearing an unfastened hospital gown that's fallen down to his stomach. He's hooked to an oxygen tank and fast asleep.
2: What's up, Pop?
1: Suave wakes him gently, holding out the balloons.
2: And I know it's not till next week. I have to take care of you, Pop.
1: Suave lays out a pint of chocolate ice cream, a slice of chocolate cake, cookies, and other goodies.
3: That looks so good.
2: So what I'm going to do, we're going to sing, "Happy birthday
3: to you.
2: Happy birthday to you. Happy birthday, dear Frank, to freedom. Happy birthday to you.
3: Happy birthday."
1: Frank smiles through the celebration, but it soon becomes clear that he's not doing well. It's at that moment that I notice how swollen Frank's legs are. It looks really painful. And as the sheets slide, I see a palm-sized ankle monitor snap tightly around his ankle, a mandatory condition for his release. You know, in case he runs away, this man who can't walk on his own or get out of bed. It's not long before visitors start rolling in.
4: Oh my goodness, Frank Ross.
1: Frank's face lights up. Amen. First his sister-in-law and then his friend Muhammad. They spent decades together in prison. Muhammad is 84, out for a year now after securing his own release under commutation from the governor.
4: Hey man, it's my pleasure. Hey, you look good. Listen, man, Suave called. I said, what? I said, I'm here. And you've had a lot of late people coming to see you today.
1: He's right. Within a few minutes, Frank's bed is surrounded. I count four former lifers in the room, men who all were once sentenced to life in prison and thought that they would grow old and die inside together. Here, free, eating chocolate cake, sharing war stories, reminiscing. Silly things like who still owes who money for commissary ice cream.
2: He owes money from the ice cream, remember?
4: I don't know what he talking.
2: They left ice cream in behind.
4: I don't know, but
2: how you feel, man? You remember, Frank, when we was all on the same block?
1: At some point, Suave walks off and stands by the door. I see him discreetly wipe his eyes with his sleeve.
3: Huh? How do you feel?
2: Emotional. Look at him smiling. See him smile and not have to worry about countdown. I just think that for us, this is what it's all about. Changing policies and bringing people home.
3: Good to see you again.
4: Hi, Uncle Frank.
3: Let me get out the way.
1: I step out of the room to give the family privacy as Frank meets nieces and nephews and other family for the first time.
5: You know who I am?
2: Oh, that's Larry.
5: Huh? I'm Scooby.
2: Rob.
4: Oh, yeah.
2: Yo, I heard so much about you. I'm glad to meet you.
1: On the way out, Suave tells me that he feels overwhelmed. He says he's worried about how frail Frank looks.
2: This compassionate release stuff, to me, is really bull. Because he can't remember where he's at. Sitting in the bed with an ankle monitor this big. You call that compassionate? First of all, I want to say I am extremely happy that somebody decided enough is enough, right?
1: The thing is, legally, Frank couldn't be considered for compassionate release any earlier. even though he's had a cancer diagnosis for years. Frank is representative of an issue that many others are also facing. There are currently more than 10,000 people that are considered senior citizens in Pennsylvania prisons today. While there aren't public numbers on how many of those are ill and have also submitted petitions for compassionate release, we do know that only 54 people have been granted compassionate release over the last 15 years.
0: Advocates say the problem is in how the compassionate release statute is written. While it's meant to remedy the crisis of those aging behind bars, it falls short of actually being able to assist many people because of the built-in requirement for their deaths to be imminent. And in the midst of their illness, they also have to be able to find a lawyer to take on their case.
1: Not to mention that if, like Frank, they're lucky enough to be granted release, they must remain under constant monitoring.
0: If they were to be cured of their illness, they could be sent back to prison. So, people like Suave, lawyers and activists in Pennsylvania, have long asked, where's the compassion in that?
6: Where are we going?
7: So we're in Philly now. I'm looking at, I think, 30th Street Station. We're in a car on our way to Germantown, which is a little bit in the suburbs.
1: A few weeks later, we're in Philly again, this time with Maria. She's known Suave since 93. And while he was in prison, she often heard Suave talk about Frank on the phone.
7: And yeah, the team is reunited. Suave, Julieta, and me on our way to meet Frank Ross. I'm so overwhelmed because it's real life.
1: When we arrive, Frank is wearing a sweater, sweatpants, and tennis shoes. He's seated up in his chair, hair combed, waiting for his visitors.
8: How are you?
9: Oh my goodness,
8: good to so see you, Mr. Ross. Look at you with your lunch. How you doing? You look good. I didn't even recognize you when you walked in.
9: Thank you.
1: Suave walks over to Frank and hands him a folder. It's filled with typewritten pages, short stories that Frank once mailed to Suave while he was in prison.
10: I'm gonna show you something. I got it.
1: They talk quietly as they look through the pages.
7: They have this little secret communication thing going on, which I just love.
11: It's a new thing. They got everything there.
10: Yeah. Look at this stuff. Frank had a picture.
1: Following an afternoon eating hoagies, Frank's request, laughing and sharing stories, Frank turns to me.
11: You're like old man. Like old man. Let me tell you that what's that word? Dementia?
9: Yeah, dementia.
11: Did I tell you that?
9: Yeah, this morning.
11: Yeah.
1: He asks me again if he's already told me he has dementia.
11: And that is who has committed to that?
1: Frank says that dementia feels, quote, cuckoo crazy. He says he first realized he had it a few years ago when he had to be hospitalized and taken outside the prison.
11: All kind of cuckoo stuff is running in your head.
1: So what does dementia feel like? All kinds of cuckoo stuff running in your head.
11: I remember four institutions. My mother, she was in the house, and she was dirty. The hair was matted. She was about your complexion. She's black. She looked horrible.
1: He describes a moment in the hospital where he was suddenly transported back to the house where he was born in 1933. His mother was there, but she was dirty and her hair was matted. She looked horrible, he says. He started crying.
11: And I remember waking up crying. I couldn't believe that my mother. And then I met my petition. You know what I mean?
1: Frank says that's when he started asking questions. And he realized that he was seeing and hearing things that weren't there, things that had already happened, or things that he simply imagined. But all of it felt so real.
11: I was the only one who knew I had. Other two didn't even know that. You talk to them about something, they walk in and come back, they done forgot it.
1: He says it was in that hospital that he realized that he was surrounded by other dementia patients. He would talk to them about something, and then they would forget and have the same conversation all over again. He realized then that he was the only one that knew he had it.
11: I knew I had it, but I didn't know how to control it. They control you.
1: But he couldn't control it. It was terrifying.
11: I don't know how I better even tell you. I don't know why I even tell you how bad it's been. I know.
1: Suddenly, Frank gets really agitated. He's mad at Suave for not telling us that he has dementia, just like the men he met in the hospital. Suddenly, he forgot. I stop recording. On the way out, I can see the hurt in Suave's eyes. And it's then that I realize how limited our time with Frank really is. Frank has made it clear to me over and over that he wants his story told. But I fear we're fighting against time.
0: We'll continue to follow Frank's journey and the trials of acclimating to life on the outside when the state has decided to release you to die. That's next time on Latino USA. But first, for the rest of today's episode, we're going to take a detour to meet another person who knows what it's like to grow old and to become seriously ill behind bars. Someone too sick to remain in prison, but not sick enough by Pennsylvania's current law to get compassionate release. And we'll look at the particular health challenges faced by women in prison. We had an opportunity to learn more about this when we met a woman named Marie Scott. Her nickname is Michi, and she's 72 years old. She was sentenced to life in prison at just 19 years old, and she spent more than half a century at a woman's prison in Pennsylvania. In January of 2026, she was given a second chance.
6: So, I'm free after doing 53 years in prison. And right now, it doesn't even feel like I have feet because everything I do is float.
0: She's now getting adjusted to her new life. But before she was released, Michi says she spent years dealing with health issues inside the prison. It started with painful sciatica that made it hard to walk. She thinks this was from decades of sleeping on a hard prison mattress.
6: Sciatica hit my right leg and I dragged it until forever. And that kind of pain, when you have a sciatic attack, people don't understand. That's the kind of pain that makes you holler.
0: Coupled with decades of prison meals, lacking in nutrition, limited access to the outdoors, and little access to doctors, Michi's health issues grew. She says she also worried about cancer. She saw so many women inside the prison getting diagnosed when it was already too late.
6: Plenty of women that died of cancer in there and died shortly thereafter.
0: And there is something to her observation. A recent study from the National Institute of Health found that women in prison are more likely to develop some kinds of cancer, and they're also more likely to die because of it. One day, Michi found a lump in her breast, and she pushed to see a doctor.
6: And he said, "Ms. Scott?" I said, "Yeah." He said, "I'm sorry to tell you, you have breast cancer."
0: Michi says she fought cancer behind bars at the same time that she applied for commutation. That's a process that requires governor approval and that basically suspends the rest of a person's sentence. Eventually, Michi was granted her freedom. She was released just 2 days before Frank Ross in January of 2026.
6: I'm just so glad that I'm still alive while I'm out here. I got free. Being free is one thing, but staying alive is another. And that's what I'm trying to do, stay alive.
0: Michi's story would soon paint a vivid picture of what growing old and getting sick in prison feels like, how similar her experience was to Frank's, and how being a woman can make those health challenges somehow even tougher to navigate in prison. Now, it's undeniable that we know less about the experiences of women behind bars. Part of that is because women make up a smaller percentage of the incarcerated population across the board in both federal and state prisons. The Prison Policy Initiative says that about 10% of people in prison are women. But just as the number of aging people behind bars is growing rapidly, so is the number of women. According to a study by the Pennsylvania Reentry Coalition, the rate of incarceration for women rose more than 50% faster than that of men between 1980 and 2014. That's why experts say it's important to understand how both gender and age play a part in healthcare needs and why reform aimed at reducing the number of elderly incarcerated people is actually really important. And also, dear listener, a warning, there are mentions of sexual assault, so take care. Senior producer Julieta Martinelli picks up the story from here.
1: A few weeks after her release, on a dark, rainy morning in April, Suave, Michi, and I meet at Community College of Philadelphia, where Suave works. We sit down together in a classroom. Before we get into her cancer diagnosis in prison, Michi asks if we can take a detour to talk about her past.
6: I was raised in Teaneck, New Jersey, 3 blocks from the Isley brothers. We all grew up together. Going between Teaneck, New Jersey, Topeka, Kansas, and Orlando, Florida, those are the places that I grew up.
1: Michi lived with her dad. Her mom had passed away when she was young, and she says her father's girlfriend just didn't like having her around. So she was shuffled around the family. At some point, Michi says that she and her older sister ended up living with an aunt. Michi says that her sister was sexually assaulted by their uncle, and later, so was she.
6: I learned how to jump out of second floor windows because he would pick my lock, and I couldn't keep him out of my room.
1: When she got older, Michi says she gathered the courage to tell her aunt.
6: You know, I wasn't like, let this come in here again and I'll kill him. I didn't have the killer effect. I was only 5, 6, 7. It went on until I was 15 years old.
1: She says nothing really came of it. Michi felt ashamed. Later, when staying with her grandfather, she says she was molested by a neighbor.
6: And he said, if you scream, I'll kill you. And I didn't scream.
1: By 16, Michi had a baby. By 17, she had run away. In the streets, she says she was introduced to all kinds of things. But the worst...
6: Don't nobody tell you, hey, this is heroin. You take this, you're going to throw up and not liking it first. But after that, you're going to need it after 3 days. And then you're going to start feeling sick, dope sick.
1: That's exactly what happened.
6: I got shot. I got stabbed. I got sodomized. I got everything that could happen to somebody that young. If you're homeless in New York, you're going to get raped. That's par for the course.
1: Without support and now fighting an addiction, Michi says that she decided to give up custody of her son. Eventually, she says she was able to get clean. Her father told her to return to Philadelphia.
6: And that was the worst thing that could have happened to me.
1: She took the first job she found at a restaurant. One night, While working the cash register at the front, Michi says that her sister ran in. She told her that she heard the men about to come in were plotting to rob her. When the men walked into the restaurant, Michi says she told them she had a gun under the register. A lie. And then,
6: all of a sudden, this guy comes from the in part of the restaurant and has a silver gun up in his hand, and he's telling them to get the out, cussing it to the guys.
1: After a life of abuse, Michi says she felt cared for.
6: I felt like if a guy took me to the movies, he was in love with me. If he wanted to take me to dinner, he's getting ready to pull out a ring and ask me to marry him. So if he saves my life, how you think I feel? He's a hero. I owe my life for him. There's nothing that this guy could ask me that I would say no to. So 10 days later, when he asked me to go on a robbery with him, I said, what am I supposed to do? He said, just be a lookout. I said, a lookout for what? And he said, for any man that comes or cops to come. But it didn't end up happening like that.
1: Michi says she had never done anything like that. But she figured all she had to do was stand outside a gas station. Instead, when they got there,
6: he wanted me to go inside with him. And he wanted me to search the man when he put that knife around his neck. And the man had a watch, a wallet, and a gun. And I felt it. I don't know how many hundreds of times lifers will always think to themselves in their room, some quiet place, how that crime could have been done differently. I wished that I would have took that gun and shot my co-defendant. That's what I wished.
1: What actually happened was far different from the fantasy that she would later envision in her cell.
6: We went in. I searched him. I went to the safe. And the man had told us, his name is Mr. Michael Kerrigan. I don't want to call him the man because he's part of me. Mr. Kerrigan said, there's a safe over there. It's already open. And I went over and there were these coins wrapped up in paper. That's all that was in the safe. And I took them all.
1: Michi says when she looked outside, she saw the victim's co-worker who was arriving for his shift.
6: I screamed, and when I screamed, the gun went off. And I didn't see it, but I knew that he had killed our victim. And he ran to the door, and my feet are like stuck like cement in the ground. That man lost his life. For $87. No number. If I had said $87 million, that man lost his life for $1 billion. It wouldn't be worth it. No money, no nothing would be worth taking somebody's life. I can tell you that. Even though I didn't kill him, I'm responsible for his death. And I can tell you what it feels like to be responsible for killing somebody.
1: Michi and the shooter went to trial separately. Both received life sentences.
0: When we come back, we hear more from Michi about her life in prison, the challenges of accessing healthcare inside, and how being a woman makes the situation all that more complicated. Stay with us. No te vayas.
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1: It's Latino USA. I'm Maria Hinojosa. We've been hearing from Michi about how a traumatic childhood ultimately led her down a road that ended in a prison cell. Now we're going to hear from her about what growing older and sicker in prison really feels like. Senior producer Julieta Martinelli continues the story here.
2: And that's how the years went by at SCI Muncie. Michi says that she was far from a model prisoner in the beginning. She ran away 3 times. On one occasion, she was caught a couple of months later.
3: I was 8 weeks pregnant.
2: She says she gave birth in shackles.
3: I had a little girl, and that little girl is in her 40s now. I never got to raise her.
2: The baby's aunt, on her father's side, took custody.
3: I said, when she gets old enough to call you anything, let her call you mom. Because my mother died when I was 3. And when I asked my aunt, about 5 years old, could I call her mommy, she said no. And that hurt me. And I never wanted my daughter to feel like I felt when I was denied calling somebody mom.
2: Eventually, Michi was able to attend therapy in prison. She says that she spoke out loud for the first time with other women about the abuse she had endured, about the shame that she carried so deep inside of her, about the terrible thing that she was a part of, just so she could feel valued by a man she didn't even know.
3: Loathed myself for what I did. I am a person of embarrassment. I am a person of regret. I am a person of negligence. I am a person of bad. But I am also a person of good. Today, I am a person of good. You know, my life is worth something now. It wasn't before, but it's worth something now.
2: Michi says she has now been sober for over 30 years. In prison, she says she made it her mission to help other women do the same. Michi's story is rife with trauma. But as she tells us, it's not so different from the experiences of many of the women she met in prison. A recent study by the Council of Criminal Justice estimates that about 70% of incarcerated women report being victims of abuse or sexual assault in their childhood. Women in prison also consistently report higher rates of mental health issues and addiction. All of these factors raise the likelihood that these women will have more severe health issues, especially as they get older. People who study access to healthcare in prison say that institutions are not prepared to address complex healthcare needs like these. Michi says her experience with the healthcare system was basically non-existent.
3: You mean the care that health give you? Or your own health that you care for? Because there is no healthcare. You know, the people come to play doctor on us.
2: Michi says that as she got older, she began to lose friends one by one, some to cancer and others to various other illnesses. It was from these women that she learned to take meticulous care of herself and to note any changes in her body.
3: This one day I get in the shower and I feel it's not. And I said, oh, that had to come overnight. Let me jump on this now. What is inside of me?
2: Michi says she put in a request for a visit in the prison infirmary. She saved up for money for the $5 copay. Yes, incarcerated people also have a copay.
3: Pay my $5. I said, look, a knot just popped up on me overnight. I need a check for cancer. So it took them like a month to put me on the list for ultrasound. They said it was fine, that I was on a stage 2.
2: But Michi didn't trust the results. She wanted to attack cancer as hard as possible. She wanted to live. So she insisted on another opinion. She wanted to see a doctor at a hospital.
3: They finally came back a month later and took me out to see the oncologist. He did his own, And a half an hour later, he came back and he said, "Ms. Scott," and he sat down and said, "Yeah." He said, "I'm sorry to tell you, you have breast cancer."
2: She began chemotherapy. Because Michi was not terminal, she couldn't apply for compassionate release. But Michi could apply for something called commutation. That's a process that could potentially reduce her life sentence and allow her to be released from prison. Michi had tried once to apply but had been denied. She decided to try again. With the support of the Abolitionist Law Center, who also represented Frank Ross, Michi says that many people wrote letters of support, including some within the prison administration. Supporters on the outside made calls and wrote letters to the governor and the Board of Parole asking for her release. By then, Leroy Saxton, the actual shooter, was already free. He was resentenced and released from prison years prior when laws governing juvenile life sentences were amended. And yet, Michi, who received a life sentence for murder despite not killing anyone herself, was still in prison. Supporters asked the state to consider the 50 years she spent inside, her rehabilitation, and her illness.
3: And I used the rest of that time in Muncie fighting breast cancer to the point where I said, "Just take the other one too. I don't want either one of them because I don't ever want to go through what I went through trying to get rid of breast cancer."
2: Eventually, she had a double mastectomy.
3: So now I don't have any breasts, but I don't want cancer coming up in me through no breasts, you know? So if it comes again, it's going to have to come back somewhere else.

0: Michi says undergoing chemotherapy and a double mastectomy was difficult and painful. She made a point of speaking to the younger women and passing on the wisdom that she had received.
1: And I tell the women, I said, you got to speak up for yourself. Tell them you want more than a mammogram. You want a 3D because your breasts are dense. Don't let them tell you that you can't have it. And if they do tell you that, let me know.
0: Michi tells me that she doesn't have that many friends left around her age. Many have died inside. She's one of the survivors and one of the only ones to be granted her freedom. That came about on January 7th of this year, when her commutation was approved and she was released from prison into a halfway house in Philadelphia. All she had with her was a bag and a five-day supply of her medication.
1: I'm supposed to be on medicine for the rest of my life, a pill in the morning and a pill at night to keep it from coming back somewhere else in me. So who's to say it's not going to pop up somewhere else?
0: Michi tells me she hasn't taken her medication in over 2 weeks. Now that she's free, it's her responsibility to sign up for Medicare or to find health insurance and seek out a medical provider, you name it.
1: I guess that's incumbent upon me, who has never even filled out an application before. In jail, they do all that for you. I don't know how to take care of medical needs. I'm learning, just like I'm learning the phone. I'm learning how to find ways to take care of myself through the phone. So I'm trying to get Social Security. I'm trying to get Medicare. I wrote all these different people.
0: Michi says she's now in the process of getting the support she needs. But as hard as it is to start over while recovering from cancer, she says at least now she's free.
1: Right now, it doesn't even feel like I have feet, because everything I do is float, you know, it's on a float. And things that I see that people take for granted is huge to me.
2: What kind of stuff?
1: Like puppies walking down the street with their leashes. I am like a baboon in a car when I see a puppy. Everything is animated. That's the best way I can explain coming out into freedom after being so long. I had a friend of mine from an organization that was doing paintings or pictures of what we thought freedom would be like before we had even had a chance to get it. So I told them freedom to me would be like me standing on Mars and looking down at Earth, and I'm getting ready to get a ship to be transported to Earth. But in the meantime, you see all these thoughts coming out of my head, like, what is a microwave? What is an iPhone? I've never had these things in my hand. So all of these things that people take for granted are huge deferred dreams to me. Life was a deferred dream until I woke up outside, you know?
2: So did it look like you thought that it would when you were imagining being on Mars?
1: Yeah. No. No. It was better. It was better.
0: Michi has now been free for more than 5 months. She's building a relationship with her daughter and grandson, and is looking forward to moving away from the halfway house into her own place eventually. She's finally back on her medication and learning how to navigate the healthcare system on the outside. She's also been more open to sharing her story and experiences with cancer inside and supporting an effort to reform the system. Lawyers and advocates in Pennsylvania are asking the state to take into account the aging population, and they're supporting a bill that would expand access to medical transfers or compassionate release so someone like Michi could seek out better quality health care on the outside before being considered terminally ill.
3: We'll delve into those reform efforts on the next episode of Released to Die on Latino USA. And we go back to Frank Ross and the ways in which the carceral system refuses to let him go, even in his final days. That's next time on Released to Die on Latino USA. You can listen to the full episodes on our website.

0: That's it for today. Our show was the work of Julieta Martinelli and Marlon Bishop. Fernanda Echavarri is our managing editor. Nancy Trujillo is our production manager. Our engineers are Stephanie Lebeau, Julia Caruso, and JJ Carubin. The Latino USA team also includes Roxana Aguirre, Reynaldo Leaños Jr., Luis Luna, Glorimar Marquez, and Adriana Rodriguez. Benile Ramirez and I are executive producers. I'm your host, Maria Hinojosa. You can find Latino USA on your podcast feed, also on our website, latinousa.org. 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No te vayas. Chao.
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5: WHYY in Philadelphia. This is Fresh Air. I'm Tanya Mosley in Los Angeles. Today, romance novelist Kennedy Ryan. She fell for the genre in middle school. Her preacher mother did not approve. She read them anyway and hid the evidence.
6: Hundreds of romance novels, like, hidden at the back of my closet behind clothes. And it was, like, literally in my 30s when I was like, you know when you told me to stop reading romance novels? I didn't.
5: She's the first Black author to win the Rita, romance's highest honor. Her characters are the people romance is often left at the margins. Black and Indigenous, queer women, people living with disabilities, navigating ambition, caregiving, and grief. Also, David Bianculli reviews Scottish-born comedian Craig Ferguson's new documentary series, American on Purpose. First News.
7: Live from NPR News in Washington, I'm Ryland Barton. Iran is enjoying an unexpected windfall after the Trump administration lifted sanctions on the country's oil sales. The move's expected to unlock billions of dollars for the regime, NPR's Jackie Northam reports.
8: Lifting long-standing sanctions on its oil exports was a key demand.

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3: 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Good evening. I'm Brad Kyle with a look at our KCBX weather forecast for tonight and tomorrow. Currently, it's 71 in Salinas, 73 in Atascadero, 72 in Santa Maria, 72 in Santa Barbara, and 74 degrees here at KCBX in San Luis Obispo. We've got partly cloudy skies tonight and tomorrow, some coastal fog and morning clouds, with some sunshine expected as we head into our big weekend. Tomorrow, for the inland valleys, King City expects 93, Paso Robles 84, and Solvang with a high of 82. For the coastal valleys tomorrow, it's 68 for Salinas, 75 for San Luis Obispo, and Santa Maria's forecasted high 72. And as we head to the coast, it's 68 for Los Osos, Pismo Beach with a high of 67, and Santa Barbara's forecasted high, 71 degrees. All things considered, coming up at 4:30, right now it's time for Marketplace.
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5: In Los Angeles, I'm Kai Rizdal. It is Thursday today, the 2nd of July. Good as always to have you along, everybody. Here's another one for your consideration. Today's June jobs report was fair to middling. There was a decidedly underwhelming number of new jobs added to this economy last month, just 57,000, basically half of the best guesses, and April and May were revised down as well. The unemployment rate, meanwhile, did scoot down a 10th percent, 4.2%, the lowest in a year. What does it all mean? Marketplace's Mitchell Hartman gets us going.
6: There's a fair amount you can spin as upbeat in the June report, says Sal Guattieri at BMO Capital Markets.
7: We're not seeing widespread layoffs. That's a good thing.

0: With a nod to the temperatures in the eastern half of this country and the caveat that any single heat wave, no matter how hot, cannot be directly correlated to climate change, the fact is the planet is getting hotter. And it's not just humans that are suffering. Scientists say rising temperatures are accelerating a sixth mass extinction. The Texas-based company Colossal Biosciences says its technology can help prevent some of those losses and even bring back some long-extinct species. From our climate podcast, How We Survive, Marketplace's Amy Scott reports.
1: Inside a small glass cage, two mice are running around, pretty much your typical mouse habitat. 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They're kind of poofed up looking with shaggy golden hair.
2: Yeah, these are our woolly mice.
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1: This final note on the way out today, for those wondering how the Dow hit a record high even as the jobs report was meh and fine and so-so. Even though inflation is still high, which would ordinarily be met with an interest rate increase from the Federal Reserve, a meh labor market means the central bank can more easily just wait and figure out what's going on before they raise rates. Listeners to this program will know that Wall Street hates interest rate increases, right? Our daily production team includes Andy Corbin, Mika Ellison, Maria Hollenhorst, Sarah Leeson, Sean McHenry, and Sophia Terenzio. Will Story is the supervising senior producer. If you're working tomorrow, thank you. If you're not, think about what the fourth means, would you? I'm Kai Rizdahl. We will see you tomorrow, everybody. This is APM.
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0: It's All Things Considered from NPR News. I'm Juana Summers.
1: And I'm Scott Detrow. Coming up, a vibe check on the USA as America celebrates its 250th birthday.
0: We visit two very different celebrations in the nation's capital.
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3: Live from NPR News in Washington, I'm Janine Herbst. Dangerous, record-breaking heat and humidity is hitting a large swath of the country, from the Ohio Valley to the Northeast and the Mid-Atlantic. Megan Borowski is a meteorologist with the Florida Public Radio Emergency Network.
4: It's all tied to a dome of high pressure that's building over the eastern half of the United States, and that air is sinking. And as it sinks, it warms. And so also with this sinking air, our warm air is going to be trapped at the surface.
3: The heat's disrupting travel and forcing localities to take precautions, including opening cooling centers. The National Weather Service says temps are forecast to hit 101 degrees in New York City tomorrow, 103 degrees in Washington, D.C. All this ahead of a 4th of July holiday weekend full of parades, picnics, and concerts. The alt-right website InfoWars is undergoing a major rebrand tonight. NPR's Chloe Veltman reports satirical outlet The Onion is relaunching the controversial brand as a parody.
5: The new InfoWars video streaming site aims to spoof previous owner Alex Jones's unfounded claims, harassment of crime victims, and supplement sales. The Onion bought InfoWars' assets at auction in 2024 after Jones declared bankruptcy. A superior court had ordered the conspiracy theorist to pay the families of the victims of the 2012 Sandy Hook school shooting more than $1 billion for falsely calling the shooting a hoax. Jones has yet to pay any of that. The Onion CEO Ben Collins says his first goal is to share $100,000 from merchandise sales with the families.
6: Long term, we're going to turn this really bad website into a really good one and give people some hope that maybe funny things can still happen.
5: The Onion's legal battle with InfoWars is ongoing. Jones's lawyers did not respond to NPR's request for comment. Chloe Veltman, NPR News.
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7: 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I'm Hank Hadley with a look at today's KCBX News. The city of Santa Maria will consider whether to create a new planning zone just for senior mobile home parks. KCBX's Kendra Hanna has more.
8: The Santa Maria Planning Commission voted unanimously Wednesday night to send the zoning change to the city council for final approval. The ordinance would create an overlay zone encompassing the five senior mobile home parks that are scattered across the city. Gary Hall, a retiree living at the Rancho Buena Vista Mobile Estates, spoke in favor of the ordinance.
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8: Other public commenters spoke about concerns over noise and safety if their parks were open to younger residents and families. In 2024, the Del Cielo Mobile Home Park in Orcutt sued Santa Barbara County over its ordinance that blocked the park from converting to all ages. If the overlay zone is enacted in Santa Maria, parks would need approval from the city to change their senior living status. For KCBX, I'm Kendra Hanna.
7: 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That's according to a release from the commission. Eligible drivers for Uber, Lyft, and Hopskip Drive may receive up to $20,300 to purchase a new zero-emissions vehicle, up to $14,200 towards the purchase or lease of a used zero-emissions vehicle, and up to $1,170 to annually offset charging costs. It's part of the Clean Miles Standard Program and will be administered by the Center for Sustainable Energy. The program is funded through a Clean Miles Standard regulatory fee collected by transportation network companies. The initiative is expected to launch in the third quarter of 2026. Our coverage of California and the Central Coast continues in a half hour. 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
3: 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Thanks for tuning in. I'm Hank Adley with a look at tonight's KCBX weather forecast. It's currently 66 degrees in Salinas, 67 in Atascadero, 68 degrees in Santa Maria, 69 in Santa Barbara, and here at the KCBX studios in San Luis Obispo, it is now 68 degrees. Look for partly cloudy skies tonight and tomorrow with coastal fog and morning clouds developing. Sunshine is expected by tomorrow afternoon. Tomorrow in the inland valleys, look for a high of 68 degrees in Salinas. King City is expecting a high of 93, Paso Robles 84, and Atascadero 79 degrees. San Luis Obispo, look for a high of 75, Santa Maria 72. And along the coast, Los Osos will have a high of 68, Pismo Beach 67, and Santa Barbara 71 degrees. 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

next Club McKenzie, The Slide Rule. Early New Orleans jazz bands drummed up business by riding through the streets on horse-drawn wagons. Since trombonists needed room to work their slide, they'd sit in the back of the wagon, tailgating. The Slide Rule on the Club McKenzie Friday evening at 6:30 on KCBX.